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1: What's been making headlines across Kapiti and Horowhenua this week? 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

Hello, and another warm welcome from me, Peter Fleming, to Great Tracks and Sidetracks, my one-hour programme of great tracks of music and sidetracks of bits and pieces from the International Express. If you've been listening in for the last few weeks, you know that I've been concentrating on the Great American Songbook. It seemed like a good idea, and I've had no complaints, but I've had no praise. Well, I have had a couple of compliments, yes, that people have enjoyed the show. And I must admit, I have enjoyed doing it, because although the tracks on the Great American Songbook go back to the early 1900s and the mid-1900s, they've become such classics that a lot of well-known artists have recorded them. And I think that makes it rather interesting. So I'll carry on today with tracks from there, and where I've found modern versions, I've included them. And in quite a few instances, I have had a choice of more than one artist playing things. So what I thought I'd do in weeks to come is go back over a lot of these tracks and play the alternative versions to what I played originally. So there we are. I just have to wait and see how that goes. Now, I've had nothing to report this week on entertainment, so we might as well just get cracking on the music side. And I'm going to feature our local artist Andrew London and his trio, and another track from his Standard Deviations CD. And this has got all sorts of tracks which are typical from the Great American Songbook. And my first track this week then is I'm Gonna Sit Right Down and Write Myself a Letter. It's Andrew London.

Andrew London there, in almost a sort of serious mood. Not that he is ever in a serious mood, I don't think. And if you know Andrew London, you'll know that he's incredibly clever at producing funny songs, and he can pick on various subjects. And if you lots of stuff on the internet, if you go on there and just put Andrew London, and if you go for some of his comedy tracks, things like Donnie's Bar, when, if you remember, when Donald Trump suggested that if you might be able to cure COVID by drinking disinfectants and stuff, and Andrew came up with it, Donnie's Barn. Lots of tracks like that, very, very clever indeed. So if you get the chance, do try and find them. I may have nothing on the entertainment front to tell you, but I would like to do my usual feature of highlighting the shortages at the local food bank, so that if you're in town and you're in New World or Pack and Save, and if you want to add a few items to your shopping trolley as you push it around and then put them into the collecting box after the checkout for the food bank, then the sorts of things that they're looking for are typically tinned soup, pasta sauce, tinned veggies, cooking oil, UHT milk, meal sauces, gravies and stock like that, and things like crackers, muesli bars, tinned fruit, lentils, chickpeas, tomato sauce, tinned fish. And don't forget, on the sort of more hygiene side, there's hand wash, laundry liquid, shampoo, conditioner, dishwasher liquid, cleaning products, size 5 and 6 nappies, dry cat food, deodorant, baby wipes, these sort of things, laundry powder, toothbrushes, toothpaste. But it always seemed to be looking for toothbrushes and toothpaste and body wash. So, and I, as I've said before, if you go pop somewhere like, dare I say, Bin Inn, is that, but anyway, I will say Bin Inn, in Paraparaumu here on the Kapiti Coast, where you can buy things like shampoo, conditioner, dishwasher liquid and that in bulk. If you buy it in bulk from there and donate it to the food bank, they will break it down into smaller containers to hand out to people. So if you buy a big economy shampoo or something, then that will be split down into smaller containers to pass on to people. So there we are. So don't forget the local food bank, or you can always go find them on the online and donate some money. Back to the songbook. Well, it's only 1968, so we're not going back an awful long time on this one, but it's This Guy's in Love with You by Burt Bacharach, and I found this rather slightly different version by Herb Alpert and his Tijuana Brass.

And so to the International Express, my first track here. Here for a beer, just order at the Bard. Some of these things, they make you cringe, don't they? Anyway, it'll all make sense in a moment. Sort of sense. Shakespeare fans can now enjoy an authentic taste of the Bard as the Globe Theatre is offering beers inspired by the Elizabethan age. The world-famous theatre on London's South Bank has started selling two tipples similar to those that would have been drunk by the playwright himself. The 8% barrel-aged Braggot, Braggot, is a medieval honey ale produced by Hive Mind, which is based in the Wye Valley and usually produces mead. Its makers say, before modern beer, there was Braggot, a historic fusion of honey and grain fermented together and aged in oak casks. And they describe it as light and medium dry, with layers of toasted oak, a subtle smokiness, and a delicate honeyed aroma. However, at, well, £6.50 for a small beer, the same sort of thing as you get in a typical bottle here, 375 millilitres, which is $13 for one of those, it's likely a tad pricier than the drinks that Shakespeare would

have enjoyed, bearing in mind that drinks are pretty expensive here in New Zealand. The Globe is also selling a 7% Shakespearean porter called Big Smoke. And that costs £5 for the same size bottle, so $10. That's pretty much on a par with what we're paying here, isn't it? Listing says, Big Smoke is a take on a historic London porter inspired by a beekeeper's trusty hive smoker. Our porter is dark and smoky, smooth, oozing with honey notes. The beer is brewed using honey from our partner, Hive Minds Bees, and is paired with a rich dark malt smoked over beechwood. Well, if you're in the UK, you can order these beers online to Destinate. It'd be interesting to try them, wouldn't it? That would be rather nice. And the fact that they're making them from a fusion of honey and grain. If you've been to a, you know, an old house, a mansion house in the UK, if you remember National Trust, or if you're on holiday over there and you go to these National Trust houses, you'll often find that in the stable block that there was always a brewery, because beer was brewed a lot more in those days and drunk a lot more by farm workers and people like that. And I don't know, but I'm just wondering if that this is more that the sort of thing they probably did there. You know, the honey and grain sounds pretty likely on a large country estate. So there we are. That's Shakespeare's beer. Next track, you'll be familiar with this one because it was a bit of a hit record, if I seem to remember, in its time. But it's from 1966, so again, it's not ever so old. Something Stupid by Carson Parks, and it's Something Stupid. And if you remember, Nancy and Frank Sinatra produced this, and here it is.

fabulous actress Judi Dench, or should I say Dame Judi Dench, is to be immortalised in the West End, and a theatre is going to be renamed in her name. The Shaftesbury Theatre will be renamed next year to honour the legendary actress, famed for her decades of work on stage and in film. Dame Judi, 91, said, "The Shaftesbury Theatre has always held a special place in my heart. To have this beautiful theatre renamed after me is truly overwhelming.

Live theatre continues to be so important as a way of telling stories and entertaining audiences, something that I've aimed to do all my working life. Well, the Shaftesbury is a Grade 2 listed structure built in 1911. I think it's a great idea, but I do think it's a bit of a shame because the Shaft, don't you think, has a nice ring to it, the Shaftesbury Theatre? To me, it's just so London theatre through and through. But anyway, I'm all for Dame Judi Dench being immortalised like this. And as it happens, my next track is going to be Send in the Clowns from Stephen Sondheim's A Little Night Music. And he wrote this in 1973. And if you've ever been to see it, Judi Dench, in fact, played it for quite a long time in London, played a part in there. And she sort of, one of these strange songs that she sort of sings, it sort of acts it. So I've chosen it. Lots of people have recorded this. It's a beautiful, sort of unusual song. But I've got the Judi Dench version of it here. So here she is with Send in the Clowns.

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race discrimination and sex discrimination. So your positionality is not the sum of your separate identities. It's a specific experience created by the interaction. Like a wealthy black man and a poor black woman do not have the same positionality just because they share a racial category. And a white working class woman and a white upper class woman do not share the same positionality just because of gender. That intersection creates something particular. And I also wanted to make another point about positionality as well, which is how is positionality different from privilege? Because they are related concepts, but they're not the same thing. And I think that difference is really important to get that right. Privilege, and I'm going to borrow Peggy McIntosh's definition from her 1989 essay, White Privilege, Unpacking the Invisible Knapsack. It's about, privilege is about unearned advantages. You know, the ways in which certain social identities give you benefits you didn't earn and often don't see. And in the essay, oh my gosh, I try to combine the two, listed everyday concrete privileges, you know, like being able to shop without being followed by security, being able to see people who look like you in movies and magazines, being able to move through the world without your race being treated as like a risk factor. And, you know, you really can unpack privilege much further than that, but I just wanted to start with that. But positionality is a broader concept. It includes privilege, but it also includes marginalization, disadvantage, and most importantly, I think, particular forms of knowledge. So, you know, positionality is about your vantage point, not just your advantages. You know, and in practice, I think the difference is, you know, privilege is primarily about what you get or don't have to deal with, and positionality is more about what you can see and what you can't. And I think this knowing the difference is really important because, you know, a conversation about privilege can sometimes like slide into a really static accounting exercise. Like, you know, you have this many privilege points and, you know, this person has fewer and this person has more. And this can be useful, don't get me wrong, but it can also become like a ledger, you know, that stops analysis rather than deepening it. It can be a bit of a barrier sometimes. But positionality is about knowledge. You know, it asks, given where I'm standing, what can I perceive? What is structurally outside of my view? And I think that question is very dynamic. You know, it shifts as your position shifts, as you move through different contexts, as you gain different experiences. And I think here I've got an analogy. Sometimes I know my analogies don't land, but hopefully this one will, that hopefully will really help you distinguish between positionality and privilege. So imagine you're at a parade. Some people are in the front row. They have the clearest view of the floats as they pass. Some people are further back. They can see some things, but not others. Some people are on the roof of a building. They can see the whole shape of the parade, the start and the end, the crowd, the whole geography of the event. But they can't see the details of the faces on the floats. And then there are the people in the parade. They have an entirely different relationship to the event than any of the spectators. And so the whole idea is that no single vantage point gives you everything. And crucially, the people in the front row often assume that their view is the view, that what they can see is what there is to see. The people on the roof may understand the structure but miss the human texture. The people in the parade understand the experience in a way that none of the spectators can. So, you know, privilege is partly about who gets the front row seat, but positionality is about recognizing that the front row is just one vantage point and asking what we'd learn if we gathered perspectives from all of them. And another distinction that I want to make when talking about positionality is that positionality is not

fixed, but it also can't be fully chosen. So, you know, because you can't simply decide to not have your positionality, but you can expand your vantage point through practice, through relationship, through deliberate exposure to perspectives that you don't naturally have. You can learn to hold your own view more lightly. You can develop what the what philosopher Maria Lugones called, you know, world traveling, the capacity to imaginatively inhabit other frameworks, other ways of seeing without appropriating them. And this is different from privilege because you simply can't opt out of it, right? You know, a white person can't decide to not have white privilege, but they can become more aware of their positionality, and that awareness changes what they're able to do with that privilege. Period. And that's tea. And now I kind of want to talk about the things that we often miss when we talk about positionality. And I think, you know, some of these things might make you a little bit uncomfortable. Some of these things might push back on what you've heard before. But stay with me, because I think this unpacking these things about positionality might help all of us just look at our vantage point a lot more differently. First of all, positionality applies to everyone, including the marginalized or the oppressed. You know, and a lot of this is what I've noticed in my personal two cents. And a lot of progressive and like activist spaces, the logic of positionality has kind of hardened into something like what I'm about to say. The more marginalized your identity, the more credibility your analysis carries. And the more privileged your identity, the more you should defer, step back, and listen. And you know what? I will put this little disclaimer out there. Sometimes, you know, especially if you're in an ally position, it doesn't mean that you're necessarily having a seat at the table or your voice is what's being heard, but you're creating a seat at the table and, you know, you're holding up the mic so that those voices are heard louder. But I think that logic comes from somewhere real. You know, it's a corrective to centuries of dominant voices being treated as the only voices. And it's a recognition that people that, or communities who live inside a system of oppression, often understand it with a particular kind of intimate understanding and knowing because you experience it. And I think that's genuinely true and important. But here's the thing. Positionality taken seriously doesn't work as a trump card. It works as a map. And a map only becomes useful when you understand what it shows and what it can't show. You know, and I think Patricia Hill Collins' mahi is really foundational here, whose work on black feminist thought really, I think, highlights what I'm trying to say. Lived experience is a necessary but not sufficient condition for understanding. Being inside an experience gives you access to things outsiders genuinely cannot access, but it doesn't automatically confer total knowledge. It doesn't eliminate the other blind spots you have as a complex person with multiple intersecting positions. And I think a real concrete example, if we think about the corridor around LGBTQIA plus rights and race. A gay white man and a queer black woman are both genuinely navigating homophobia, but their positionalities are so different that they can end up in genuine conflict about what the movement should prioritize, what victory looks like, and whose needs get centered. You know, the mainstream LGBTQIA plus rights movement in America for a long time focused on same-sex marriage, which was honestly a priority shaped by the relatively privileged demographic doing that organizing. Like, for example, for queer black people navigating housing insecurity, police violence, and workplace discrimination, you know, marriage equality, while important,

was not the most urgent crisis. And neither group was wrong about their experience, but one group's experience was being treated as the experience. And that's positionality failing to account for itself, even within a marginalized community. And this becomes even more visible when you look at something like the concept of the closet. You know, for a white gay man in a liberal city with stable income, coming out of the closet might be primarily a story of personal liberation, right? A journey towards authenticity and acceptance. But for a queer person of color in a deeply religious family, or in a country where homosexuality is criminalized, that closet isn't just a metaphor for hiding your identity. It then becomes a survival strategy. And it, you know, can be intertwined with immigration status, economic dependence, and physical safety in ways that make the just come out and be yourself advice not just unhelpful, but potentially dangerous. And so, you know, the concept of the closet is the same. The experience inside it is radically different depending on your intersecting positionalities. Or if you think about the tensions that have emerged in feminist movements around trans inclusion, you know, and I feel like this is live and it's contested, and I'm not here to adjudicate it. But what's relevant is this. People within the same broadly defined group can have profoundly different positionalities that shape what they perceive as the central threat, the central need, the central question. And that conflict is real and it's painful. But what I've noticed is often gets loudest, and people stop asking, what is your position and how does it shape what you see, and start treating their own vantage point as the obvious truth that any reasonable person would agree with. And recognizing that doesn't resolve the conflict, but it does change how you enter it, right? With more humility, more curiosity, more willingness to understand before you argue. And, you know, there's also a version of this that plays out around class and race and ways that are politically important right now. You know, there's a tendency in some progressive spaces to treat, you know, working class white communities and communities of color as having fundamentally opposing interests. And there's a tendency in some spaces to flatten all working class experience into a single white identity. But both, you know, erase the enormous internal diversity of each group. You know, a black domestic worker and a white coal miner share, I don't know, just examples off the top of my head, share enormous structural vulnerabilities, which is, you know, that political abandonment, that healthcare insecurity, having to bear the cost of living crisis, and not being able to be in a position to like save. It's just kind of surviving. But also at the same time, occupying very different positions in terms of race and the specific histories attached to it. And positionality allows you to hold both truths at once. You know, that shared class interest and different racial experiences. But I think flattening either one or kind of ignoring that positionality produces bad politics. And you know what? Positionality is not a hierarchy of credibility. It's an invitation to say all of us have vantage points and all of us have blind spots, including me, including the people whose experiences I most identify with. And I think the most honest thing you can do is name your position and stay curious about the positions you don't occupy. I think another thing that doesn't get spoken about enough when it comes to positionality is that invisible center and why the dominant position doesn't know it's a position. You know, we talk a lot when we have these types of kōrero about marginalized identities as positions. But what we really talk about the dominant identity as a position, you know, whiteness is a position, maleness is a position, able-bodiedness is a position,
heterosexuality.

is a position. Wealth is a position. Being neurotypical is a position. Being a native English speaker is a position. And so, you know, the default is not no position. The default is a very specific position that has convinced itself that it's neutral. And that invisibility, you know, the invisibility of the center is not accidental. It's, you know, kind of one of the defining features about how power works. Charles Mills and the book The Racial Contract makes this argument with really good analysis. You know, he says that white ignorance, you know, that systematic, not knowing of racial history and racial violence is not a passive absence of information. It is actively produced and maintained because it serves a function. It allows certain people to benefit from unjust systems without having to confront these systems. So, you know, ignorance in this case, it's not just a gap, it's a resource. And it just really think and sit with what that means, because if you grow up in a society where you're really confronted with the history of colonial violence, all the realities of ongoing racial inequality, or the specific experience of people whose lives are shaped by those things, that's not neutral. That is a carefully constructed vantage point. You know, the curriculum didn't include those things by accident. You know, the news didn't cover those communities by accident. The cultural stories you absorb didn't leave those experiences out by accident. You know, and I think a really good way of kind of talking about this is talking about the show, the TV show, The Wire. You know, The Wire is many things, and one of those things is being a masterpiece of positionality. The creator, David Simon, built the whole show around the idea that you cannot understand Baltimore or American urban poverty or the war on drugs from a single vantage point. And so he, you know, the show gave us season after season from radically different positions, you know, the drug dealers, the police, the schools, the docs, the newspapers. And, you know, the show showed that each of these positions carries its own logic, its own constraints, its own knowledge, and its own blindness. You know, the police don't understand the corners because they're not on the corners. The politicians don't understand the schools because they're not in the schools. The newspaper editors don't understand the community because they stopped covering the community. And I think, you know, this is where the knife really just sinks into the center of things. The people with the most power, the politicians, the commissioners, the editors, are often the ones with the most limited actual view of what's happening. And it's because their position insulates them from the consequences of their own decisions. Their positionality lets them act on incomplete information indefinitely because they're never personally on the receiving end of what they get wrong. You know, if we think about a character like Ka Chiri Ka Seti, the ambitious city councilman who eventually becomes mayor, sorry for the spoiler, is a devastating portrait of this because, you know, he has genuine interactions. He actually wants to fix things, but his position keeps him at a, you know, keeps him removed from the consequences of his compromises. He, you know, he measures success in polling numbers and press coverage, not whether the kids on the corner are safer. You know, his position teaches him the wrong things and hides the right things from him. And the people who suffer the most for that are the ones who have no insulation at all. And that's the invisible center in action. You know, power doesn't give you advantages. It gives you the ability to not know things and to not suffer for not knowing them. You know, and it's not just fiction, you know, that, you know, The Wire was a great show, but it's not just fiction. You know, if we look at the 2008 financial crisis, the people who designed and sold mortgage-backed securities, who built, you know, CDOs on top of CDOs, who rated them AAA while knowing they were garbage, many of them genuinely did not understand the human reality of what they were doing. They just saw numbers on screens. They saw risk models. They did not see the families

who would lose their homes, their position. And, you know, the regulatory apparatus that was supposed to clock them and check them was populated with people with the same position. And so they had the same blind spots. So, you know, that 2008 crisis was not just a failure of regulation. It was a failure of positionality. You know, it was a catastrophic collective blind spot produced by a concentration of power and people who had no experience of what their decisions would do. You know, this is why when people say, I just don't see race, it really frustrates me, because that is not a neutral post-racial statement. You know, it's a statement about a very specific position, and one that has the luxury of not being confronted by race on a daily basis, because race does not operate as a threat or a filter in your daily life. And that's not neutrality. That's shelter. And mistaking your shelter for the outside world is just one of the most, it's a huge error. Okay, it's a significant error your positionality can produce. And here's something that I think is really wild when you sit with it. The people at the center of power often have the most confident analysis of the world, while actually having access to the narrowest slice of it. And that combination of confidence and narrow is dangerous. I mean, we see it historically and we see it to this day. You know, colonialism, the ideology of white supremacy were, you know, built by people who were absolutely certain they were right, and that certainty was produced by a position that couldn't see what was missing. And so, you know, in this case, I don't think humility is a weakness. I think it's a quite rational response to understanding positionality. Another thing to understand is positionality is, it shifts across your timeline, and humility is the practice. You know, because, you know, we tend to talk about positionality as if it's something that you have, like a fixed set of coordinates on a map, if we go back to that map metaphor. But it's more like a moving relationship between you and the world. You know, it shifts across your life in ways that are both gradual and sudden. And recognizing that change is how you hold your own certainties. You know, think about what changes positionality. Migration, you know, person who moves from one country to another, the ability to see both cultures from the outside and the inside, to notice what each one assumes is normal because the other country does it completely differently. Class mobility changes it, both upward and downward. You know, the person who grew up poor and became wealthy doesn't automatically lose their earlier knowledge, but they gain a dual perspective that can be incredibly powerful. And they also have to fight the pull towards naturalizing their new position as the obvious correct one. You know, having children changes positionality because suddenly you're thinking about safety and infrastructure and education and healthcare in a completely different way, because you're looking at it through the lens of someone responsible for a person who is deeply vulnerable and completely dependent on you, and on, you know, dependent on systems functioning. Illness can change your positionality, particularly chronic illness, because navigating a healthcare system while sick, while fighting for your diagnosis to be believed, while managing work and cost and exhaustion, you know, it gives you a real education in how that system actually functions that no healthy person can access from the outside. You know, aging changes positionality, bereavement changes it, loss changes it. You know, I think there's something worth, you know, the list goes on, but there's something worth sitting with here about what these experiences share. They are all experiences of becoming newly approximate to something that you were previously insulated from. You know, immigration makes you proximate to border systems and identity documentation and belonging in new ways. Parenthood makes you proximate to vulnerability. Illness makes you proximate to healthcare, you know, the healthcare system and bureaucracy and medical power.
Each new property

0: proximity teaches you something, not because you suddenly become a better person, but because your position has shifted and new things have come to view. Roxane Gay, the author of Bad Feminist and Hunger, she writes with extraordinary honesty about her own thinking about her body, her size, the way the world treats her, the way she has sometimes internalized the world's treatment of her. And that has evolved over years of living in it. And so, you know, in the book and in her work, she doesn't present herself as having arrived at a final truth. She presents herself as someone in an ongoing process whose positionality has taught her things she couldn't have learned any other way, and who is still learning and still sometimes caught off guard by a new angle of her own experience. And I think that's the model that we should all be leaning into. Not that I have figured out my position and now I know things, but my position has taught me things and it will keep teaching me things. And the stance I want to maintain is ongoing curiosity rather than like a settled certainty. And this matters practically because it should produce humility, not just about what you don't know now, but about what you were sure of in the past. Like most of us, if we're honest, can look back and find beliefs we held with total confidence that we now understand to be products of a position we occupied at that time, a position that has since shifted. And I'll say this plainly, if you have never looked back at a view you once held and thought, I can't believe I thought that, you're probably not growing. And the retrospective humility is one of the signs that positionality work is actually happening. It is uncomfortable. You know, it requires like an ego dissolution, you know, the willingness to let your past self be wrong, whether it's publicly and privately. And you know what, going back to James Baldwin, I think he did this with a lot of grace throughout his career. You know, he was willing to revisit and complicate his earlier positions, you know, on nonviolence, on protest, on integration, not because he'd been confused before, but because his position had shifted, the movement around him had shifted, history had moved, and he moved with it. And, you know, he didn't pretend to have known all along what he came to know later. That I think that intellectual honesty, the willingness to be seen, learning in real time is one of the things that, I don't know, that in my opinion makes him so endearingly trusted. And it should make you humble about the future too. You know, what are you certain about right now that in 10 years you'll look back on with a wince? You know, is it, you don't know. And you don't know by definition. That's not a reason for paralysis, but it is a very good reason to hold your present certainties with slightly open hands, to be, you know, invested in your conclusions without being fused to them. And we're coming to the end of the episode, but I've got a lot more to say on positionality, so I hope you have really enjoyed this breakdown of positionality. Next episode, we'll talk about how can that help us in the practical world? How can that help us become better allies, use our critical thinking skills, and how can we be aware of our positionality so we can be aware of our worldview? But thank you for tuning into this episode of Headscarves and Good Yarns, and catch you for the next one.
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3: You are listening to Kapiti Poets, a programme highlighting both established and up-and-coming writers of poetry on the Kapiti Coast. 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I'm your host, Ingrid Prosser, performance poet from Paraparaumu, and I'm very happy to welcome to the studio today Dinah Hawken, who lives in Paikokoriki. I first came across Dinah's poetry a few years ago, shortly after we moved to the Kapiti Coast. I was browsing the poetry shelf in Paper Plus in Paraparaumu, and there was her latest book, Sea Light. One of the first poems I read was The Girl on the Train, which I loved, and which, after a lot more reading, remains my favourite of Dinah's poems, to date, anyway. I'm pleased to say that Dinah has kindly agreed to read this poem for us today, and I hope that you'll enjoy it as much as I do. I'm also thrilled to say that Dinah is the latest recipient, in 2025, of the Prime Minister's Award for Literary Achievement in Poetry. We'll talk about that later in the programme. Thank you so much for coming in to share with us, Dinah, and many congratulations on the award.
4: Thank you very much, Ingrid. Kia ora tato, hello everybody. It's a pleasure to be reading here today for listeners on the Kapiti Coast.
3: Wonderful, it's a great pleasure to have you here. So I'd like to ask you, first of all, how your poetic journey began. Were you writing in childhood?
4: No, but my father read a lot of A.A. Milne to me as a youngster.
3: Yes.
4: And I loved the poems.
3: Yeah.
4: And I think that stirred me somewhere. But I didn't, I was a late comer to writing poetry. I had a boyfriend when I was about 21 who was keen on poetry.
3: Yes, right.
4: He introduced me to things like E. E. Cummings.
3: Oh, yes,
4: and,
3: yes.
4: And Yevtushenko.
3: Right.
4: So poems that we wouldn't have learned at school or known about at school. So that was quite exciting to me.
3: Yeah.
4: I maybe dabbled a little bit then, but I didn't really start writing with real purpose until I was about 35.
3: Right. Do you know, it's amazing the number of people that I've spoken to who have either started writing poetry in their 30s or come back to it. Like, in fact, I did, because I wrote as a child and a teenager and then abandoned it and came back to it in my 30s. So that's really interesting that I'm picking that up. What is it about coming to that age and finding poetry, I wonder?
4: Yes. I had quite a, I don't know whether I'd call it a mystical experience, but I was reading a lot of poetry, thinking I was searching for something, but I didn't know what I was searching for.
3: Right.
4: And then in visiting one of the active thermal areas at Rotorua, I somehow, that connection with that landscape and the eruption of the the earth was happening there.
3: Right.
4: Sort of brought the poetry out in me. I just that night woke up in the middle of the night and started writing. So,
3: wow.
4: It was quite an exciting beginning.
3: Yes, yes. And you basically didn't stop after that point.
4: Well, a couple of years after that, I applied to do the creative writing course, Bill Manhire, at the university. And that was the real turning point.

0: Right.
1: Because your classmates or your workshop mates take your work quite seriously. Yeah. You begin to do the same yourself.
0: Yes, I like that. So, right, I better pay attention to the structure of this then now, even more.
1: Yeah.
0: Yeah. Oh, great.
1: So, and I have been pretty steady since then.
0: Yeah.
1: And my first book was published 1987. Yeah, so just a few years after
0: that. Just a few years after, yeah.
1: Because then I went to the States.
0: Yes.
1: My husband is in was in foreign affairs.
0: Ah, right.
1: And I just immersed myself in poetry in New York.
0: Yes.
1: Listening and reading and studying and, yeah. Mm. So that made a big difference.
0: It's always very interesting going somewhere quite different, isn't it? Because it makes you think about things in
1: yes.
0: a different way and see yeah. things from other people's perspective and...
1: Absolutely.
0: Yeah, you can learn a great deal doing
1: yes.
0: that.
1: Yes, and having experienced the value of a workshop, not everybody feels they're a good thing, but I've gained a tremendous amount out of being with groups of other writers.
0: Yes.
1: Yeah.
0: Yes, that's right. That does, yes, it suits some people more than other people, doesn't it? Yeah. Well, great. So, well, shall we have... one of your poems now.
1: Yes. One of the things I thought in writing this poem is one of the things that a poet does is try and catch their thoughts and how one follows another. And that's literally what happened. But the other thing I was going to say, which is a little common to my poetry, is the use of dreams. And
0: right.
1: the last few lines, the you, was actually came from a dream I had about a close friend who had actually died, but she appeared to me
0: right.
1: in this poem. So, yeah, dreams are often very fascinating.
0: Yes, that's very true. That's very true.
1: Train of thought. I thought of vitality. I thought, of course, of a spring. I thought of the give inherent in the abiding nature of things. I thought of the curve of a hammock between amenable trees. I thought of the lake beyond it, calm and inwardly fluent. And then I was thinking of you. You appeared out of the water, like a saint appearing from nowhere, as bright as the shining cuckoo. Then dripping, you stood in the doorway, as delighted by friendship as water, and beaming, welcomed us in.
0: Lovely. Thank you. Thank you very much. Well, your first book of poetry was published, as you said, in 1987, and your 12th collection, that's right, isn't it, 12th?
1: I think so.
0: Peace and Quiet has just been published this year. And that first book in 1987 was It Has No Sound and Is Blue, lovely title, won the Commonwealth Poetry Prize for Best First-Time Published Poet. In 2007, you received the Lawrence Edmund Award for Distinguished Contribution to Poetry, and you've been a finalist in the New Zealand Book Awards four times, I think, from what I could gather from online sites. Not always up to date, I think. And now the Prime Minister's Award for Literary Achievement in Poetry. It's all a wonderful recognition and appreciation of your work over all these years.
1: Yes, I'm quite thrilled because of that. You know, I think to get an award at the end of a writing life feels very apt. Because all this work has gone on over many, many years. So I was quite thrilled when I got the phone call.
0: Yes, I can imagine. Yes. Must have been wonderful. Yeah. Well, I'd like to go back a few years to your book, The Leaf Ride, published in 2011, which contains a group of seven poems plus prologue, which you were commissioned to write in 2008 by Chamber Music New Zealand to accompany performances by the New Zealand String Quartet of Haydn's

0: the seven last words of our Saviour on the cross. That must have been very interesting to do.
1: Yes, that was. It was a highlight, really, for me. And if I look back at my writing career, to doing collaborative things is always rewarding, but the string quartet were wonderful to be associated with.
0: Yeah.
1: And we actually did a tour of New Zealand.
0: Yes.
1: Doing this, and I'm a very shy person.
0: Yes.
1: So the idea of being on a stage reading my poems was daunting, but also exciting. So I wrote a number of very short poems.
0: Yeah.
1: Because the tradition with Haydn's Seven Last Words is to have written work.
0: Yes.
1: Between the seven last sections.
0: That's right. So there are seven sonatas of about 10 minutes each, with an introduction and a little epilogue at the end. And I gather it's often performed with the introduction connected with the first sonata and then the epilogue connected with the seventh one. So you get the seven pieces of music. And it was originally commissioned from Haydn for orchestra.
1: Yes.
0: And I listened to a wonderful Spanish performance of it yesterday with some of those words, Christ's words, in between.
1: Ah.
0: Yeah, but I've also discovered that various string quartets at times either commission new words or use existing poems instead of Christ's words.
1: Yes.
0: So that's what the Chamber Music New Zealand and the New Zealand String Quartet were doing in this case.
1: Yes.
0: And they asked you to write those poems. And I was very interested to know whether you had toured with them. So that's really good to know.
1: You know, it's exciting. I have a Catholic background, even though I'm not a churchgoer at all these days. But it was helpful to have the Catholic background.
0: Yes, I can understand that. Can you tell us something more about that creative process and how you envisage the meaning of the poems? Because I can see reading them in your book, The Leaf Ride, that some of them more directly reference Christ and others don't, and you've got New Zealand connections, and I'm interested in the process of how that all came about.
1: A little hard for me to remember, but I listen to the music a lot.
0: Yeah.
1: And particularly the mood of the music, and try to take that into some words for the poem.
0: Yeah.
1: But I didn't want it to be religious. I wanted it to be more general than that. And pretty much always where I am, the place feeds into my poems.
0: Yeah, absolutely.
1: So I remember there's a pahutukawa tree somewhere.
0: Yeah, yes, yes, indeed.
1: Yes.
0: Yeah. Yeah, that's really interesting. So I can see from many of your poems that there's a feeling in them that is obviously created by the words, but I've more and more got the impression of not looking so much for a journey of the sense, in that you can say, well, this means that and that means this, and then we arrive at that feeling, because it's almost like I'm beginning to think of you like a painter who is one of those painters throwing paint on the canvas. Somehow you're throwing paint on the canvas and creating a feeling.
1: Well, that's interesting.
0: that's the feeling I've been getting in reading some of your books. I've been reading the Small Devotions.
1: Small Stories of Devotion.
0: Yeah. And some of the other ones just recently. Yeah, and that's, I only just realised in this moment that's been part of my experience, that I haven't necessarily understood in terms of the words directly, but it does create a feeling.
1: Yes, I'm pleased that it does, because poetry can be very intellectual.
0: Yes.
1: And it doesn't create a feeling.
0: No, true, true.
1: Yes, it's an emotional experience for me often to write a poem.
0: Mm.
1: and it's good to know the feeling appears.
0: Yeah. Yeah. We're going to hear, I think, some short poems from your new book, Peace and Quiet.
1: Right.
0: And you'll tell us a little bit about that.
1: This sequence of poems, speaking of peace, is full of quotes from various people, many of whom will be familiar to people, like Gandhi. And the thing that I wanted to say about it was that in putting together a sort of collage of quotes, it was helpful but also challenging to have a form which I was working towards, which is five couplets in each one. So I hope it feels well connected, but it's been quite a patchwork business putting it together. And I'm just going to read four of these. Speaking of peace, listen to the children of Parihaka as the soldiers surround their village. Elsewhere, people take sides too high to scale. Elsewhere, settlers are settling. Listen to the children singing, backed by the faith and restraint of their people. Sit close and be stout-hearted, Tuwhiti said. So they held peace in the pause between fight and flight, and not even a boy threw a stone. Who will remember the triumphs of non-violence? Non-violence, the dangerous idea, whose true expression is compassion. Who are remembered and who are forgotten? Where are the women? Where exactly are we? I see where we are today, she said, because of large acts of resistance and small acts of resistance. Hope is a discipline, another woman replied. Our job is to cultivate hope. Where there is no room for reflection, Simon said, there is none either for justice and prudence. Reflection is a deterrent. But the hand that hefted the axe fondles the machine gun as lovingly. It is a habit man will have to break to survive, but the roots go very deep. They say that Tuwhiti was buried in a cloud of white feathers. Unless we can think peace into existence, Virginia wrote in 1940, millions of bodies yet to be born will lie in the same darkness and hear the same death rattle overhead. In 1881, behind the children of Parihaka, 1,500 people sat in silence. They held the silence together as the soldiers rode into the village. Courage and calm equal resistance.
0: You were born in Hawera and lived in Wellington for some years, and you lived in New York for, was it 7 years, I think?
1: Two stints, 1 3-year, 1 4-year.
0: Right, yeah. That must have been fun going back again when you knew what to expect.
1: Yes.
0: Great. And when did you come to live on the Kapiti Coast?
1: Probably about 25 years ago, 2006, right. I think.
0: Yeah. And have you been in Paikakariki all that time?
1: Yeah.
0: Yeah? Well, it's a beautiful place, isn't it?
1: It is, yeah. It's a lovely community, but also just wonderful to be by the beach.
0: Yes, absolutely. I love to go walking there. And I think it's wonderful to have such a supportive community, a community that's definitely supportive of artists.
1: Yes.
0: I've said something about that every time I have someone on from Paikakariki, so I won't say too much more at this point. And can you tell us something about how living in Paikakariki influences your writing?
1: Well, there are so many poems that have come from thinking about the sea.
0: Yeah.
1: And I pretty much go down to the sea every day. even if it's just to

0: look.
1: Yes.
0: And sometimes words come to mind in doing that. But in Sea Light, this my poem book before last, I've had a lot of little poems called The Sea coming in and out.
1: Ah, yeah, nice.
0: And it's happened quite naturally too with Peace and Quiet in a different kind of way. So certainly places and landscape a major stimulation.
1: Yes.
0: For me.
1: Yes, yeah. I understand that, yeah. And when you're in a surrounding day after day after day, it speaks to you in deep ways, doesn't it?
0: It becomes deeper.
1: Yeah, yeah, yes. Becomes deeper. Yeah, lovely. And I have to comment that I think it's absolutely wonderful that both you and Apirana Taylor, who's the previous recipient of the Prime Minister's Award for Literary Achievement, live in Paikakariki. So there's definitely something in the air.
0: Yes.
1: Yeah, wonderful. And I asked you earlier when we were talking whether you were a member of the New Zealand Poetry Society, who have they've kindly given us some sponsorship for this program, and you said that you used to be a long time ago, and you told me something interesting, so I thought you might tell everyone about that.
0: Ah, yes. I mean, the highlight of looking back at my career, one of them was The Seven Last Words, but I was also the first poet in a program the Poetry Society ran called Poets in the Workplace. And my workplace was the Botanic Gardens in Wellington.
1: Yeah, wonderful.
0: And so I just spent a lot of time. I lived quite close.
1: Yeah.
0: So I could walk there and got to know the gardens pretty well and wrote quite a number of poems while there, and put out a little, I think we had two little publications.
1: Right,
0: One with my poems and one with Tim O'Leary, who works and lives in Paikakariki.
1: Oh, right. Yes.
0: Who is a photographer at, and worker at Otari. So right. Otari, Wilton's Bush,
1: yes,
0: were part of the process.
1: Right.
0: So it was just a lovely thing to do.
1: Let's hear the poem now that I've been wanting to hear, The Girl on the Train, which is, I can say this, can't I, that it's about a train journey from, or to the city, to Wellington City, presumably from Paikakariki. I imagine that's where you got on the train.
0: Absolutely.
1: Yes, wonderful. So we'll have that poem now.
0: The Girl on the Train. I was facing her. I could see the whole performance. The older couple in front had tittered, and I looked up to see her with the brush in her hand. It was off-peak, we three the only ones facing her way. She slipped the brush into the foundation and began, via a small mirror, to attend to her face with light, confident strokes. My first thought was, God, 20-year-olds, where has feminism gone? But as I watched the way she worked, on her brow, cheekbones, cheeks, chin and neck, with the swift intuition of an artist in a studio, all the way from Paikakariki to Pukerua Bay, my mind changed. I was halfway through, no great mischief, but it stayed in my bag. I knew the pleasure of absorption. I knew intent when I saw it. But why was her work taking so long? Perhaps she is obsessive, I thought, compulsive. And this ritual keeps her going, keeps her steady, keeps her feeling sane. From Pukerua Bay to Porirua, she worked on her eyes, a muted palette with a smaller brush that she moved with swift, definite gestures from one set of lashes to the other, her wrist turning from back to front again and again. Perhaps, I thought, she's just attention-seeking, making public, as we do on Facebook, what would have been once private. But she seemed unaware of us. Audience was not on her mind. I know, I thought, she's a drama.

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Up to Porirua she began on her mouth. Her strokes were small, vertical, and the colour, like her nails, bright pink. Ah, I thought.

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6: 3, 2, 1, go! Just let go, go, rush.
7: Hello, everybody, and welcome back to The Social Link for another episode. Finn, mate, you're back.
8: Yo, I'm back indeed. Oh, I'm back indeed.
7: Yo.
8: Been a minute.
7: Yeah,
8: your
7: bro.
8: Boy's been back in the studio.
7: Yo, it's been ages. But, like, how's work going, bro? How's all that going?
8: Oh, dude. Honestly, I do say. Loving it.
7: Oh, that's so good, bro. That's so good. Because you're doing all the tyres, eh?
8: Yeah. I'm a tyre man or a tyre wizard.
7: Yo, the wheel alignments as well.
8: Yo, yeah.
7: That's sick. Anyways, so today we thought we'd do just a little episode, seeing as we don't have a guest obviously for this episode, but that's just because, like, been in a bit of, like, I don't know what you call it, a bit of a
8: dry spell,
7: yo, for the past few weeks.
8: We've just been busy, like me personally.
7: Exactly.
8: I've just been so busy, I just ain't getting no time off work.
7: Yo,
8: so the podcast
7: for today's episode, we're gonna be getting into again the world of Reddit, and this time we're not doing Am I the Asshole.
8: Ooh.
7: Like we've done for the past two, bro. We're doing
8: a little something new.
7: Advice. So people, right, they ask for other people advice through Reddit on some weird things. And then what we're going to do is we're going to give our advice to it, but then we're going to go back to it, back to the post, and then read the first few comments of other people's advice
8: on it. Yeah, because then it's like we can compare what we thought to what the other people thought, and we can judge the other people. Obviously, our solutions are going to be the ungrateful, you know, like, best solutions known to man.
7: Yeah, yeah, exactly.
8: 100%.
7: Yo.
8: And obviously, all these comments are just going to be terrible. Like, honestly,
7: yeah,
8: like, I mean, like, still we really read them.
7: Yo. But, I mean, hey, should we just get straight into it? This one's out the gate, bro. This first one's out the gate. First one,
8: hit
7: bro.
8: Me with it.
7: My boss just kissed me.
8: Huh?
7: Oh,
8: huh?
7: Hell nah.
8: Honestly, if my boss kissed me, I'd probably have the camp. I mean, but it's like, we gotta know more detail. Is that it, or is there more to it?
7: Nah, there's more.
8: All right.
7: So,
8: keep

0: A woman is away on a work trip with a manager. Mm-hmm. They've worked together for 3 years and have never had any romantic history. After a couple of drinks, she opened up about how she and her husband have been struggling to have a baby. Out of nowhere, he leaned in and tried to kiss her. She pulled away immediately, reminded him she was happily married and left. Now she's worried about what this means for her job and whether she should tell her husband. Bro, do you think she tells her partner straight away or wait until they've figured it out at work? Because that's the question she's basically asking.
1: I'm a little confused, though.
0: Like, she's stuck, right? So, boss kissed her.
1: Okay. The boss is trying to get Rizzy.
0: Yo.
1: But she's a happily married woman. She's been having trouble at home trying to get a baby.
0: Exactly.
1: Honestly, I feel like
0: she wants advice because she's worried for a job. Because, I mean, think about it, right? If she does something like, oh, why did you do that? And the boss could just be like, ah, you're fired. Don't tell anyone that.
2: But you can't do that.
0: Yeah, but this could be in, like, another country, bro.
1: No, you can't just terminate. Oh, no, I actually think you can, like, in other countries.
0: Yeah, don't want to name any specific countries, bro, but some of these countries do have some questionable workforce laws.
1: Yeah, for real. Yeah. It's like you don't want to lose your job, but it's like you don't want to have to deal with that because then, you know, if you don't say anything about it and then bro thinks it's okay,
0: you don't
1: want to have to deal with that. Like, I wouldn't. I wouldn't want to have to, like... It's like,
0: do you think she should tell
1: her? That's like creepy.
0: Yeah, do you reckon she should tell her husband?
1: Yeah, I think she should, honestly. It's not like that's what she wanted.
0: Exactly.
1: You know, it's not like she was, you know, like trying to get him to kiss her. You know, it's not, he just kind of did it.
0: Yeah,
1: you know?
0: He just
1: that's
0: came
1: just
0: out of
1: like
0: nowhere.
1: Some creepy
0: it.
1: Dude just Yo. Decided he wanted. You know, try and make a move. He's seen vulnerability, and he tried to make that Rizful move, but it just didn't
0: exactly,
1: work.
0: Exactly, bro. Exactly. Like, and the fact that, yeah, she said she still has a husband, and she didn't say they're struggling. She just said they're struggling
1: just trying
0: to,
1: have a baby. I mean, that could be like a multitude of different things. You know, and that's
0: exactly.
1: Like,
0: I mean, like, should we see what the other people have said?
1: Yeah, why not?
0: Well, this first person said, tell your hubby ASAP, contact HR before he can spin this.
1: Yeah, that's what I was just going to say. Like, you want to contact HR, that's like the best, probably. The best way to go.
0: What if it's like a small hardware store or something like that? Like, it's just like, you know how
1: it's
0: small?
1: They're on like a work trip.
0: Oh,
1: like,
0: true.
1: Because they said they were on like a work trip, like her and a manager.
0: That so is true. Like, and a dinner too. Like, who goes out to dinner with your boss unless it's a... You know, yeah. And work trip, unless
1: work
0: it's a big
1: trip
0: one.
1: Something where, so you're like staying together. So like, I might as well go out to dinner.
0: I bet
1: Mans took her on that work trip with other motives in mind.
0: Yeah, honestly, for Reddit, these comments are actually pretty
1: civil.
0: Yeah, like people are like, this whole dude did a paragraph saying, go to security, get the surveillance video. He's done like a step by step on how to deal with it.
1: Bro popped it into ChatGPT. Like.
0: Yo, I mean, that's pretty, yeah, that is messed up. So, honestly, I would go straight to HR.
1: Hundies, I would like, yeah. Because, like, he can spin it. Like, he could be like, oh, she leaned in on me.
0: Exactly.
1: You know, and I would tell your husband, you know, the truth, like, as soon as you can. Because then it's like, you never know, like, he might spin the story onto your husband.
0: Exactly, bro.
1: And then he'd be like, oh, your wife tried to lean, like, bro, I'm sorry to, like, I don't know how to tell you, but your wife, like, we went on this trip, bro. She tried leaning in on me, then he could spin it. And, like, they're happily married. They're trying to go for a kid, or you don't want to ruin that. Oh, I'm going to call him a creep because that's a creep move, man. Who just, like, who takes someone out on a business trip as they're trying to open up, be, like, a little vulnerable? You know, you're like,
0: it's messed up, bro. But I feel like she's just in that position because, yeah, she feels like she can't say anything because she...
1: Just
0: damages
1: the
0: job, yo. And then her husband might also not believe her. But I think her husband would be supportive, bro.
1: Yeah.
0: Let's check out this next one, bro. This one seems kind of good. My mum thought she approved a $320 repair, which, mechanics.
1: Mm.
0: It ended up costing
1: $33.50. Damn.
0: Okay, hold on. Before we get into this, $320 to $33.50.
1: Mm.
0: That's over that's a $3,000 jump.
1: Yeah, that's pretty cool. Yeah, that's pretty cool.
0: Oh, no, bro, you're into your car, so this is going to be interesting.
1: Mm-hmm.
0: All right. A guy says his mum took a Toyota in because the brakes were making a noise. She expected the repair to cost around $320. The mechanic called her while she was at work to approve some extra work. I'm assuming a for her to approve him to do the work.
1: Yeah.
0: English.
1: As you do.
0: Yeah. English isn't her first language, and she thought they said 300.

0: 20 when they actually said 3320. She picked up the car to find they'd completed more than 3300 worth of repairs, including brakes, a transmission service, filters, spark plugs and more. Now they're wondering whether the mechanic genuinely misunderstood her or took advantage of the situation. Should the mechanic take some responsibility here, or is it ultimately on the customer to understand what they're approving?
1: I definitely feel like the customer has to know what's going on. Like, I mean, you always say, like, customer's always right.
0: Yeah, exactly.
1: So the customer has to know, like, I mean, like, that language barrier is, like, a difficult thing, you know, because it's, like...
0: Especially if, because English isn't her first language, so...
1: It's like, yeah, that is evil. She went in because the brakes were squeaky. And then the transmission service?
0: Like, what's the translate? Is getting the transmission done normal? With a tire, it was something to do with what, brakes?
1: Well, your brakes are squeaky, you get new pads and rotors and do a brake bleed.
0: Yo.
1: It's that simple.
0: But they charge...
1: maybe cost like $700. And then maybe you might get charged like who knows how much in labor. Like, but I mean, but it's like you're not paying for labor. You're paying for the knowledge that the person knows. Because it's like, I mean, you go do all the stuff that guy just did. Yeah, you'll be in way more over your head and you'll be spending even more than you would have originally been. I don't know. I do feel like Mans is being a little too excessive, like spark plugs and like transmission service. I get the filters. You know, everybody wants to have a nice, clean filter, you know?
0: Yeah.
1: But, yeah, I feel like some of that stuff is just like Mans was going a bit over the top. Like, and
0: in that case, he definitely took advantage of her, but what would you say, what advice would you have? Like, if that was you in her shoes, what would you do? Crash through the front doors of the mechanic?
1: Ram raid it?
0: Yeah.
1: No, because I feel like going in a legal battle with them is just, like, evil, because the work's already been done to your car.
0: Yeah.
1: So it's like, it's a hard one. I feel like, I don't want to, like, justify this, because this is, like, really evil. Like, she wanted her brakes done, and now she's got all this other shit, but it's like... You never know. It could have been a blessing. Like, she could have been now spending that $3,320 instead of, you know, a couple months down the line spending $5,000 on a new transmission or something, or, like, you know, $14,000 on a new engine or something for them to, like, fully pull it out, fix it, put the new Guna in on it.
0: Yeah.
1: So it's like, it can actually help out, you know, because it's like, you never know. It might have really needed that stuff, and then it would have... If she didn't do it, she would have totaled her car, and then she would have not had a car, and then she might not have been able to get to work, and then she has to source a new car. But also, it's like, you would like to think that the mechanic shop would understand that this is a little bit of a misunderstanding, mistake. But it's like, it's hard, because on their end, they called her.
0: Yeah.
1: They asked if the work would be approved. They asked if they could do it. And she must have said yes for them to do it. They don't just order the parts and then call you.
0: Exactly.
1: And then, you know, or like order the parts, put them on, then call you. Like, oh, you want this all done? And they'll be like, oh, you got no choice.
0: Literally.
1: It's like, she could have, like, but it's hard because English is not her first language.
0: Exactly.
1: But it's like, she's going to.
0: But anyway, yeah, my advice, bro, I'd tell her, like, just. Bro, I want to say go legal, but I'd just say go back and try to fight it.
1: Like, you can
0: personally
1: always drive.
0: With the workshop, right? But like, I wouldn't say go full legal unless you were like that. I need that money. But then again, to go legal, it's probably going to cost you more just to get the legal services.
1: Yeah, for
0: to
1: real.
0: It's like, money back.
1: Yeah, it could end up just costing you more.
0: Exactly, bro. But anyway, let's move on to the next one.
1: I've had enough rambling about this damn topic.
0: So this next one here. My boyfriend can't kiss. So a woman says her boyfriend is amazing in every way, except he is an absolutely terrible kisser. She's tried giving him hints, changing positions, even demonstrating what she likes, but nothing works. She doesn't want to embarrass him, but she's getting frustrated and wants to know how to tell him without hurting his feelings. Do you just tell him straight up, or just accept you're dating someone who's bad at kissing? Bouncy, oh... I don't even know.
1: I honestly don't understand how you'd be bad at kissing. It's not that hard.
0: I mean, I get if it's like your first time or something, or if it's like...
1: Nah, but she's giving him hints. Like giving them the rundown and stuff. Like, honestly, like, I would just straight up tell him.
0: Right.
1: You need to sort your game out. Like, man, Like, go on YouTube, watch a kissing tutorial. Like, honestly, like.

0: Like, we're back in year eight, honestly, we're back in year eight. Man needs to go back to the basics.
1: This dude on the comments said, does he clench his teeth while he kisses? Bro, what?
0: What? Oh, my God. What? Oh, my. I just.
1: And the person said, yes.
0: Nah. Ew, just tell the boy to open his mouth.
1: That is just odd, bro. There's got to be something weird going on there, bro.
0: Oh, hell no.
1: I don't think the boyfriend likes her. I don't think he likes her, bro.
0: Yeah, he's like clenching his teeth while he's making out. He's like, oh, God, this damn lady.
1: I know, bro. It's actually crazy. Yo, like, he's like, nah, that is actually crazy, bro. What the hell?
0: Who clenches their teeth? Honestly, everything I was thinking about before has gone straight out the window. Like, who clenches their teeth while they're kissing? I might try that when I go. I might try that next time I see the girly.
1: Oh, bro. Nah, that's too good, bro. Yeah, I might try that with my dog.
0: Oh!
1: I'm kidding.
0: Gosh!
1: Oh, bro.
0: Bro, you better not.
1: Nah, don't worry, bro. Don't worry.
0: I will be stealing Ben, Oi. I will be taking him out of your custody.
1: Yo, bro, gotta take him out of the abuse. These other people, bro, they're like, I'm sure he would appreciate a class on how to make out. Nothing wrong with that.
0: No, but it's like, you shouldn't have to tell your partner how to make out. I've never had to do that ever.
1: These people, someone asked how old, oh yeah, this is a good one actually. How old are they? 18.
0: Man, he should have the res down by now. Man, he has had like his whole life to prepare for that moment.
1: Yo, boy, listen to this dude, boy. He's like, one of the people replied to the comments, yeah, back when I was a young whippersnapper, I had the opposite problem. I was such a good kisser that I had three girls pregnant at the same time when I was 17. Bro's just yapping off his ass.
0: Goddamn,
1: bro.
0: Young whippersnapper over here making it rain.
1: Yo, bro, that's crazy. But what do you think? Like, what do you think? Like, what do you think? What's your advice to this young
0: woman?
1: Just
0: tell him to open his mouth and everything will be better.
1: Yo.
0: Just like, mate, your teeth aren't glued together.
1: Well, just don't kiss her. I'll just say.
0: Who doesn't love a little bit? Who doesn't love a little bit of tongue?
1: Like, she didn't say who. Yeah, and she didn't say who initiates it every time either. Like, if it's him initiating it and he's like that, then yeah, there's something. But if she's initiating it and he's just responding like that, I don't think he likes her at all.
0: What do you mean? I feel like he does. Well, I feel like he will. But like, oh, he's just a bad kisser. Like, he man's just not got the locomotor. Right? I don't even know why.
1: Yo, like. Oh, bro, that is actually, I don't even know what to say. I don't even know what advice to give them, bro, because it's just so hard. Like, I mean, my advice would be the same as yours. Just tell him to open his bloody teeth.
0: Open your damn mouth, bro.
1: It's like, bro, what the hell?
0: Yo,
1: man,
0: it's not that hard.
1: Yo, but okay, right, let's move on to the next one then, because holy.
0: All right,
1: this one, convincing my adult kid not to go overseas. Keep in mind, obviously this isn't a bad thing, but so the adult kid wants to move overseas to a Middle Eastern country for a new opportunity. The parent is devastated and wants to convince them to stay, worrying they'll regret leaving family behind. They're asking Reddit for ideas to stop them from going without ruining their relationship. Bro, this one we're going to have good answers to, I feel, because it's literally, if you're in that position, if you're wanting to go over to somewhere far, like a Middle Eastern country, doesn't have to be a Middle Eastern country, anywhere, and your parents were like just, I don't know, guilt tripping you, bro. Just, yo, because that happens a lot. I've heard that happen a lot to like friends and stuff that have moved overseas, and their parents like literally start guilt tripping them into staying and stuff. What's your advice on that, bro? Like, what do you think the parents should do?
0: Because it's like, I feel like people have kids. To want to watch them grow up and become something.
1: Yeah.
0: You know, and watch them persevere and make their own life, make their own decisions for themselves.
1: Mm.
0: And moving away, moving out of your home country is the first step.
1: Oh, 100%, bro.
0: You know, or maybe not the first step. Like, I probably won't. I'll probably stay in New Zealand. I quite like it here.
1: Yeah, it's so chill here, bro. Oh. I mean, there's some downsides, but I don't want to get into those. But yo,
0: yeah, who cares about the downsides? We're hanging out, but it's like, for a lot of people, you know, they want to be able to get out of home. They want to be able to start a new life.
2: Yeah,
0: they
2: want to
0: be
2: exactly.
0: able to.

0: be their own person.
1: Yo.
0: You know, but then the parents are, like, just stopping him. Mm. Like, that is just so, like, demotivating. You know, it's like, you just, what, you just want me to stay here all my life and exactly. just be like you guys.
1: Yo.
0: You don't want me to make something for this family name.
1: Yeah. And the thing is in this day and age, if it's about not being able to talk to them and see them, it's not like it's like 50 years ago when they're gone, you're not going to be able to talk to them. But you pick up your phone and FaceTime them.
0: Yo.
1: Pick up your phone, go on Messenger, boom, they're basically in the room.
0: Yo, facts.
1: Yo.
0: It's just like, oh, that's just like, I feel like that's so disappointing in the parents. That's Yo. Just like, honestly, really that disappointing. Because yeah. it's like, you've raised this person since they were just a wee little jitter.
1: Exactly.
0: Of which, I mean, I guess it's like, they're so like, they don't want to have to like see him go.
1: Yeah, I do get the side, but I just...
0: Yeah, I get the parents' side, yeah. how they don't want him to leave. And it's like, but I don't like the idea of them pressuring him because he's leaving family.
1: Exactly.
0: I feel like that is not the way not right. to do yeah. it. It's, you know, it's like, it's like, so what if you're leaving the family? Mm. You're going to go off and make your own family.
1: Exactly.
0: You know, it's like, it's not like yeah. you can't come back.
1: Yeah, like,
0: you know.
1: I do have to say, bro, like, yeah, and my advice would be the parents.
0: Need to back off.
1: Yeah, back off a bit. Your child, bro, they're going to start.
0: Adult child.
1: Yeah, an adult child.
0: This guy's
1: yeah.
0: probably 25.
1: Bro, he's probably older.
0: Yeah, and it's like, if you're 25 and your parents still make all the decisions for you,
1: yeah.
0: you got to put your foot in your own door. Right?
1: Exactly,
0: like,
1: man.
0: You know, it's like, bro.
1: Yo. But yeah, nah, definitely, like, parents, back off. Let your child. They need to go overseas. They need to experience stuff for themselves. That's how life works. I mean, as soon as I am financially set, I'm probably going to, maybe not out of New Zealand, but at least maybe out of Waikanae, like, Putaputu, probably just the next door neighbour, but hey, at least it's somewhere, eh?
0: Yeah, something different. Yo. Scenery.
1: Or town even, but it's like, yeah. Mm. But anyway, all right, to our last one, because unfortunately we're coming up to the end of the program here.
0: Oh, I just wanted to talk about this one little bit.
1: We're going to hand it over to Finn here, because he's got a very special surprise about something, and we're actually going to be doing this in the next episode, so it's over to you, Finn.
0: We're going to try. All right, so, man, as I was actually walking to the social link today, like to come into the studio, I got stopped outside of Countdown, or Woolworths, and this guy was telling me about the Wheel Blacks. Mm. So it's like, you know, we've all heard of the All Blacks, how they play rugby, like our New Zealand rugby team. The Wheel Blacks, where they, it's not like as you think, like how the All Blacks are, it's the rugby team. The Wheel Blacks is like a foundation where people with disabilities, like people in wheelchairs, can go and play rugby. It's crazy.
1: That's
0: crazy. That's like literally what the guy was telling me about. He was like, and what they were doing was like a give a little, you know, like if you can help out or even give awareness, like what I'm trying to do right now, I just want to like, because I honestly thought it was quite cool. Because, you know, it's like, I mean, damn, I love seeing someone get out and do something as much as the next person. You know, I hate seeing people just sit at home, do nothing all day. It's like to be able to get out and let, you know, people with disabilities be able to go out and play sports and things. Because honestly, sports are so much fun.
1: Yeah, I mean, I was never really a sports guy, but I can definitely see how it's fun.
0: Yeah. I mean, I don't really play sports anymore, but when I was younger, I loved playing sports. Mm. And to think about those kids that may be in wheelchairs and stuff that think that they can't, but now they can. It's called the Wheel Blacks.
1: That's awesome.
0: And they make it happen. They make it happen for the people that might want to play rugby, like probably like netball and stuff and like volleyball and stuff and all different like hockey and things.
1: Yeah.
0: But it's so evil because like honestly, it can cost up to $8,000 for a wheelchair.
1: Damn, bro.
0: $8,000. Like, and that's so evil because me and you, we go to Rebel Sports, we go get us a nice pair of shoes, maybe a set of shin pads or something for whatever sport we're playing. You know, a nice set of clothes to wear. Them, $8,000. Us, $150, $200.
1: It's sad, bro. That is sad.
0: And then to think, they go through, and he was telling me, they go through tubes and tires like that.
1: Mm.
0: It is bad.
1: That is
0: like, and I was saying, $100 for tubes and tires.
1: Exactly.
0: And they don't, like, imagine you've already spent $8,000 on your wheelchair.
1: Yeah.
0: Every time you want to go use it, $100, like
1: damn,
0: that.
1: Bro.
0: Every game, $100, $100, $100, $100, or more. That's you never know. You could, one day you could just go real hard, blow out eight. You know, that's maybe like 100.

0: 50, you know, and that's just like people just don't have that money to just be blowing. Like back with the lady with the $3,000 upcharge, people just don't have the money to just be paying for this stuff.
1: Exactly.
0: You know,
1: it is sad.
0: But I do actually want to do a whole episode talking about this because I think it's really good.
1: Yo, that is.
0: I think it's actually really good cause because, like sports is something that people just take for granted.
1: Yeah.
0: You know, it's like no one ever thinks like, oh, I can't play a sport.
1: Definitely.
0: But there's people out there that literally can't.
1: Definitely,
0: and
1: bro.
0: And it's, I would love to be able to see the people flourish and be able to do and play the sports they want to play. Like the men's like wheelchair rugby team. They went to the what's like the World Cup or something. They went to the World Cup. It was pretty devious. Like,
1: damn, that's good.
0: And like I didn't even know there was a World Cup side for that. You know, as well, it's like the crazy thing. I think. Awareness. We need to bring awareness to this because, like, I mean, if one of you guys listens to this at home and then goes and tells your mate about it, that's all I ask for. Because I think it's really cool what they're trying to do here with the Wheel Blacks.
1: Yeah, but just get it out there, get it spread around the community.
0: Search it up, like honestly, just on literally Wheel Blacks. All it is, and you come up with a nice website where you can learn a little bit more. Like I only had the guy talk to me for like 5 minutes. You know, I had to come to the podcast. But, yeah, I think it's a great thing. I actually really support it personally. I think it's really good.
1: Oh, I'm excited for that episode.
0: Yo, same.
1: I'm
0: I think it'd be a cool topic to talk about. Cool.
1: Yo.
0: I mean, if the guy is still out there, honestly, bro, I'm going to ask for his number or something, see if he wants to come and chat about it or something.
1: Definitely, bro.
0: But I feel like it's probably most of the time we have for today.
1: Yo, but hey, honestly, this has been a cool episode. Finn, mate, it's been awesome to have you back in the studio.
0: Honestly,
1: bro.
0: It's been devious to get back into it.
1: Yo,
0: that's
1: so good, bro. So, hey, look, thank you everyone so much for listening as always. Hope you guys are excited for our episode we got coming up soon about the Wheel Blacks. It's going to be awesome.
0: Well, not just about the Wheel Blacks. Well, I mean, the Wheel Blacks is like a foundation, but we're going to be talking about like disability and disability sports because I want to bring awareness to it because honestly, I think it is a cool thing that we can get people like.
1: Bro, playing rugby in a wheelchair?
0: Oh my.
1: Crazy.
0: I want to try that.
1: Yo, so thank you everyone so much for having a listen as always. Finn, mate.
0: And no problem, I'll always be here.
1: Yo, and that is the social link for another week. Until next time, brought to you by Coast Access Radio and New Zealand On Air.
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1: British KKK Count the 80s with Jeff
0: Dawson. Now, the idea here is you get involved because, remember, it's your show, and any which way you want to cut it here, as long as it's a song from the 80s. It could be a song, it could be a lead singer, it could be a solo artist, it could be a band. 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Now, I actually heard a tribute band playing this when I walked past a place in Vegas one time, and I thought, my goodness, that sounds good. Who's it was originally by? It was Judas Priest. This is going to be Best of British.

Phil Collins was really knocking the skins off those drums, wasn't he? In the Air Tonight, playing on Kick Up the 80s. Now, I've got a nice email in from Leslie Ann in Bexhill. She wanted something by Bruce Hornsby or Elton John or the boss, Bruce Springsteen. So let's go with Bruce. Especially for you, Leslie.

0: This is Buster Bloodvessel. You're listening to Jeff Dorsett.
1: Lovely. Good stuff. Right, Buster Bloodvessel. Let's go with an interview with him. And I wanted to ask why he signed for a particular label. Here we go. Now, why did you sign for Magnet in the early days?
0: Well, they were a clear choice at the time because we wanted to sign with Two Tone.
1: Yeah.
0: But it was the obvious choice and people were already saying, you're barking up the madness tree.
1: Yeah.
0: And we didn't really want that.
1: Sure.
0: We wanted to be on our own and appreciated for who we were.
1: Yeah.
0: And not for another band's name. So they became like the enemy at the time.
1: Yes.
0: Although it sounds a bit silly because we always very much got on.
1: Yeah, correct.
0: And of course we did play gigs together.
1: Yeah.
0: Many times. And always enjoyable gigs.
1: Yeah.

0: tell you what a fun guy to talk to. Buster Blood Vessel, Bad Manners. And they're reworking Millie's hit, My Boy Lollipop, into My Girl Lollipop. Right, let's give the answer to the quiz, and hopefully you manage 3 out of 3. Question number one, you have a three-way chance on this one. Which was the first hit for Bon Jovi? Was it A, You Give Love a Bad Name, or B, Wanted Dead or Alive, C, Bad Medicine? The answer, A, You Give Love a Bad Name. Question number two, what was the biggest hit for Tanita Tikaram? It was called Twist in My Sobriety. And question number three, lead singer. Who was the lead singer for the Tubes? His name, Fee Waybill. So all that, Fee Waybill, Twist in My Sobriety, and Bon Jovi's first of the three was You Could Love a Bad Name. Right, second on interviews, the lead voice for the band Yes, but we're talking very much about the people that inspired him. Who did you listen to and maybe it inspired you to say, that's why John Davison wants to be in the music industry?
1: I think my mom was very instrumental in those early beginnings, because she led the church choir that I sang in as a boy. I was only about 8 to 10 years old, I think. And she played a lot of soft rock music in the house as well. Bread. I always say the three B's, the Bee Gees, Bread, and the Beach Boys.
0: Right.
1: So I was singing all the while growing up. And then I started picking up the guitar and wanting to get into rock music. And some of my earlier bands were like Boston and Queen and Foreigner. I remember those bands in particular. And then eventually started playing music with my best friend Taylor Hawkins, the late great Taylor Hawkins.
0: Sure.
1: And we had a cover band covering The Police, later Rush. That was my introduction into progressive rock, which led to being, you know, a lover of early Genesis and Yes. And I was primarily a guitar player, as I said, and then a bass player. I wasn't really much of

a vocalist. I knew I had a high voice and I loved doing background vocals, more of like the Randy Meisner kind of style. But eventually that led to pursuing as a hobby more, really, lead singing. And one thing led to another. And I can't believe, as you said, has it really been that long since 2012? Since I've been in Yes. Wow. Man, amazing.

Sting, Copeland and Summers collectively as the Police, and a number one single, Every Little Thing She Does Is Magic. So that's about where we've got to leave it. So thanks very much for your company. Appreciate it. And please keep the requests coming in, especially for the feature Best of British. But any of the others that we do, we will do it for you. And send it in to on the email, chunkyjeff@gmail.com. chunkygeoff@gmail.com. Or on WhatsApp, 077-844-89469. Stay safe, stay well. And whatever you do, look after one another.

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Doing some love tripping on the show today. Hope you enjoyed that track, Funky Full of Horns, The Spinners, from their album of the same name, Love Trippin'. Came out in 1980. Now, The Spinners probably aren't known for their 1980s work. It's more their 70s work with Tom Bell. But that, I think, is an absolutely fantastic track, co-written by Denise Williams, who we've played before on the show. So we'll follow up a track co-written by her with her singing one co-written by aforementioned Tom Bell. From her album My Melody, also from 1980, here's It's My Conscience.

If you listened to last week's show, you'll know I played a couple of tracks as a tribute to the late Sonny Rollins. I want to play another one now, this time from his album Way Out West from 1957. Sonny is joined by Ray Brown on bass, Shelly Mann on drums. Here's a song called Come Gone.

Yusef Lateef on tenor sax, Barry Harris on piano, Ernie Farrow on bass and Lex Humphreys on drums. From Yusef's 1961 album recorded by Rudy Van Gelder, Eastern Sounds, the song was the standard, Don't Blame Me. So from a jazz standard to Aotearoa New Zealand electronica. Sarah B put out an album just this year called Nothing Grows Here. Here's the title track.

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1: 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Hi, I'm Andrew London. My guest today is myself. I've just taken delivery of a box full of advanced copies of the latest album by my trio, which is called Ladies A Plate. It's in a quaint, archaic format known as the compact disc, which I'm hoping that hundreds of you will want to purchase after this show, although it will probably be available for digital download on iTunes and Amplifier in a week or two. It's a sort of a snapshot of where the trio, which consists of me, my bass-playing wife Kirsten, and our reed player Nils Olsen, is at the moment. We've been travelling and performing all over the country over the last year, from Greymouth to Auckland. These are probably the songs we most enjoy playing in our live show, so it's a bit of a lucky dip. Although I think the title track, Ladies A Plate, does convey something of an overarching theme in that many of the songs could be called Kiwiana, and they reflect Kiwi culture's obsessions, taboos and foibles from my own largely autobiographical point of view. There are some odds and ends, a Beatles song, for instance, and a couple of old jazz standards from the 30s, but it all adds up to a picture of a working band playing for a cross-section of baby boomer generation Kiwis. I thought we might just play the tracks in the order they are on the record. That's a term that we older musos like to call our products. So we'll start with track one, which is called I Think I'll Buy a Yacht. It's a caustic little song, basically about unfettered capitalism and the absurd excesses it can result in. The motor yacht A, which spent a week or so at anchor in Wellington Harbour earlier this year, is a now I'm reading you this from Wikipedia, is a luxury motor yacht designed and constructed at the shipyard in Kiel, Germany. It's 119 metres long and is rumoured to have cost upward of $300 million. Named for the first initials of its owners, Andre and Alexandra Melnichenko, who are billionaire pharmaceutical traders, its provocative styling has polarised opinions and commentators have referred to it as the most loved and loathed ship on the sea. I'm just going to read you a little bit about it because it's just absolutely gobsmacking. Typically for a mega yacht, A is decorated, equipped and staffed to an extremely opulent standard. There is almost 24,000 square feet of interior space. The designer, occasionally known for his risque design choices, also added a secret nookie room hidden behind mirrored panels. Mirrored surfaces feature extensively throughout the interior, along with baccarat crystal, which is used not only for the glassware and tableware, but for the furniture too. There are 6 guest suites, although they have moving walls and can be converted to large staterooms. Much of the interior design was completed by Alexander Melnichenko, who, as the owner's new wife, battled with the designer over features commissioned when her husband was still a bachelor. The original discotheque was downsized, while the suite's decor was toned down, although it still includes leather or white stingray hides on the walls and ceiling, and crocodile skin furniture. Above deck, there is a helipad and swimming pool forward of the superstructure, with 2 more pools aft, one of which is glass-bottomed and can be viewed from the below-deck disco. Let's leave that there. I think that's enough of that, isn't it? You have to ask, don't you, is there any hope at all for the human race? Not only could these clowns not think of anything better to do with $300 million, they couldn't think of anything better to do with a bunch of stingray skins. Like, I don't know, maybe leave them on the stingrays? Enough said. Here we are. I think I'll buy a yacht.

0: There we are, jolly good. I think I'll buy a yacht. Now, the second track is a bit of frivolity, bemoaning my personal incompetence when faced with flat-packed furniture and DIY projects generally, really. I'm pretty enthusiastic, but not a great finisher, like a lot of other aspects of my personal life, really. Not helped by a friend who informed me recently he had assembled an entire flat full of flat-packed furniture with nothing but one of his wife's high-heeled shoes. Smugness is so unattractive, isn't it? This is one of two songs on this album. I've written in 3/4 time, which is very unusual for me. I don't know what's going on there, but it does feature some lovely clarinet and backing vocals from Nils. It's called Three Little Words. Obviously, they're not the ones you think. Three Little Words.
1: There is nothing I'll avoid, from Janet Frame to Sigmund Freud, from Alistair MacLean to Aristotle.

Yes, three little words. There you go. Now, getting back to me, I was brought up in a private boys' school in Whanganui in the early 70s, and of course rugby culture was very prevalent. We used to watch Colin Meads, of course, and the All Blacks scoring tries, and then trot back to halfway frowning, maybe get out the pat on the back if you were lucky, which was probably inappropriately intimate. And I remember also watching FA Cup finals from Wimbledon. You'd see a goal scored, and then you'd see an orgy of hugging and kissing, which we all thought was very amusing and not a little gay, of course. But have you watched an All Black test lately? You will have noticed that the same thing goes on. There's there's hugging, kissing and all sorts of things, chaps patting each other's bottoms and all that, which I wonder whether it has something to do with the professional era, which, of course, we can trace back to the late 80s. And now, of course, if the chap in the back line next to you scores a try, it's worth a fortune in terms of your own marketability and that of the team. I played a bit of rugby at school. I was a halfback, and I wasn't too bad, but there was another chap there who was who got more matches than me. His name was David Kirk, and I think it's fair to say that he was every bit as good as me. And I'm not sore about the fact he got most of the matches, because he didn't have any musical skills at all and had to cope with that handicap throughout his school career. I don't know what David's doing now, but it's nice that one of us at least is doing so well. The songs have got a fairly generic sort of chord structure. Country fans might notice a similarity to the old Marlboro Cigarettes ad, "Smoke, smoke, smoke that cigarette." Here it is. This is an anthem about the gradual and ongoing emotional emancipation of the New Zealand male. Now, I'm a Kiwi through and through. I'm an All Black follower just like you. I grew up watching Pine Tree on TV. He'd score a try between the posts and trot on back with the other blokes with no display of joyfulness or glee. And I was brought up similarly. We don't emote spontaneously and we try to avoid display.

Something happened the other night that I'd like to share with a group tonight that signifies a strange anomaly. I was having a beer with a mate, you see, or a shandy it might have been actually, and he was telling me things as grim as they could be.

Yes, so get out there and hug your mate. Now, the next track on the album, track four, is an old jazz standard from the 30s. It's a beautiful song. It's called No Moon At All. And it's something of a vocal debut for Kirsten, although she has recorded before with her previous band, Henpicked. They launched an album last year, I think, called Satellite. It had a song on it called Happy Little Heathen, which Kirsten sang. But this is the first time she's recorded something vocally with our trio, and she makes a beautiful job of this. We were inspired by listening to Julie London do it. Julie London was no relation, I'm sorry to have to say, but she was a fabulous jazz singer from the 50s and 60s, American jazz singer. Kirsten does a great job of this song and sounds, I think, not unlike another great American singer called Blossom Dearie. Hope you like it. This is No Moon At All.

Preston's No Moon At All. Now, track 5 on this album is called Heaven for the Climate. It was a late addition to this album because we needed another song, and this is one I'd kind of tried to write a couple of years ago and then abandoned, but I picked it up and finished it off just in time to get it onto this album. The American author Mark Twain, who was writing about the turn of the 19th century, was well known for being outspoken about social and political issues, and in particular for his atheism. He's remembered for numerous witty and sarcastic one-liners on the subject, among them, faith is believing what you know ain't so, and also, you'd go to heaven for the climate and to hell for the company, which I always thought would be a great song title. I've tried to work a few examples of the company one might expect to be rubbing shoulders with down there into this song. 19th century German philosopher Friedrich Nietzsche, who's famous for his expression, God is dead, and the French Enlightenment writer, historian and philosopher Voltaire, who was very famous for his wit and his attacks on the established church at the time, who famously said, if God did not exist, it would be necessary to invent him. You'd also be very likely, of course, down there to run across John Lennon, who angered middle America at the height of Beatlemania in the 60s by a flippant quip he made that the Beatles were more popular than Jesus. He was, of course, trying to point out how absurd the culture of celebrity was, and oddly enough meant no disrespect to religion or the religious by the statement, and just the opposite, in fact. But in true redneck fashion, he was denounced loudly for such blasphemy, and Beatles books and records were publicly burnt across the South. He did get his own back a few years later in his song Imagine, the first lines of which, of course, are imagine there's no heaven, it's easy if you try, no hell below us and above us only sky. And I doubt that anyone over 50 does not have those lines burned indelibly into their consciousness. I'm quite sure John would be there, and I think he'd be great company. And now, I was very lucky on this song. I managed to bully Wayne Mason into playing piano on it, and despite the fact that he'd never heard it until we got into the studio, I ran it past him a couple of times while mics and so on were being set up, and we knocked

it off on the second take. So the whole exercise took about half an hour. That take is this one that you're about to hear, and it also features a rare outing by me on the banjo. So here we are with Heaven for the Climate.

You'd go to heaven for the climate and to hell for company. I hope you enjoyed my banjo in that song. I'm starting to get into it a bit more these days. My name's Andrew London. This is Coast Access Radio 104.7 FM. And rather than playing someone else's music, today I'm self-indulgently playing tracks from my own new album, Ladies of Plate. We're up to track 6, and this is called The One Who No One Knows. Our sax player Nils Olsen wrote this. Nils can tend towards the melancholy, but it's a welcome relief from my frivolous levity. Well, to me it is anyway. Being vastly more educated, musically speaking, than anyone else in the band, Nils' songs tend to be chordally a little bit more interesting and unusual. He only writes about one song every 2 or 3 years, but it's usually worth the wait. He recorded a demo of this on his laptop, which we used as a template, and then recorded Lance Phillips' drums, Kirsten's bass, and my guitar over the top, and then Nils' sax and vocals afterwards. The keyboard you hear in this is all that's left from Nils' original demo. Drummer Lance Phillips from Wellington really shines on this. This is Nils Olsen's beautiful song, The One Who No One Knows.

The one who no one knows, Nils Olsson. Now, the next track, track number 7, is called You Won't See Me. It's a little-known Paul McCartney song that the Beatles did on the Rubber Soul album, I think about 66. I'm sure someone will correct me if I'm wrong. I'm an utter and unashamed McCartney fan and have been all my life. Is it a good idea to cover a Beatles song? I don't know. It might be suicide. But the reason we did it is because this is what we're playing at the moment. The album is very much a snapshot of where our trio is as a live performing band. We perform a lot. We travel around and perform a lot. And these songs are the songs we like playing. This one, we all love the Beatles, obviously, and we've tried to arrange a few Beatles songs in ways that are perhaps slightly different and a bit more adventurous. Because our style is rooted very much in 1940s swing, we've arranged this one as if Michael Bublé might have liked to sing it. I'm sure he will, of course, as soon as he hears this version. So here is our Bublé.

group was wrong about their experience, but one group's experience was being treated as the experience. And that's positionality failing to account for itself, even within a marginalized community. And this becomes even more visible when you look at something like the concept of the closet. You know, for a white gay man in a liberal city with stable income, coming out of the closet might be primarily a story of personal liberation, right? A journey towards authenticity and acceptance. But for a queer person of color in a deeply religious family, or in a country where homosexuality is criminalized, that closet isn't just a metaphor for hiding your identity. It then becomes a survival strategy. And it, you know, can be intertwined with immigration status, economic dependence, and physical safety in ways that make the just come out and be yourself advice not just unhelpful, but potentially dangerous. And so, you know, the concept of the closet is the same. The experience inside it is radically different depending on your intersecting positionalities. Or if you think about the tensions that have emerged in feminist movements around trans inclusion, you know, and I feel like this is live and it's contested, and I'm not here to adjudicate it. But what's relevant is this: people within the same broadly defined group can have profoundly different positionalities that shape what they perceive as the central threat, the central need, the central question. And that conflict is real and it's painful. But what I've noticed is often gets loudest, and people stop asking, what is your position and how does it shape what you see, and start treating their own vantage point as the obvious truth that any reasonable person would agree with. And recognizing that doesn't resolve the conflict, but it does change how you enter it, right? With more humility, more curiosity, more willingness to understand before you argue. And, you know, there's also a version of this that plays out around class and race and ways that are politically important right now. You know, there's a tendency in some progressive spaces to treat, you know, working class white communities and communities of color as having fundamentally opposing interests. And there's a tendency in some spaces to flatten all working class experience into a single white identity. But both, you know, erase the enormous internal diversity of each group. You know, a black domestic worker and a white coal miner share, I don't know, just examples at the top of my head, share enormous structural vulnerabilities, which is, you know, that political abandonment, that healthcare insecurity, having to bear the cost of living crisis, and not being able to be in a position to like save. It's just kind of surviving. But also at the same time, occupying very different positions in terms of race and the specific histories attached to it. And positionality allows you to hold both truths at once. You know, that shared class interest in different racial experiences. But I think flattening either one or kind of ignoring that positionality produces bad politics. And you know what? Positionality is not a hierarchy of credibility. It's an invitation to say all of us have vantage points and all of us have blind spots, including me, including the people whose experiences I most identify with. And I think the most honest thing you can do is name your position and stay curious about the positions you don't occupy. I think another thing that doesn't get spoken about enough when it comes to positionality is that invisible center and why the dominant position doesn't know it's a position. You know, we talk a lot when we have these types of kōrero about marginalized identities as positions. But what we really talk about the dominant identity as a position, you know, whiteness is a position, maleness
is a position. Able-bodiedness is a position. Heterosexuality is a position. Wealth is a position.

being neurotypical is a position, being a native English speaker is a position. And so, you know, the default is not no position. The default is a very specific position that has convinced itself that it's neutral. And that invisibility, you know, the invisibility of the center is not accidental. It's, you know, kind of one of the defining features about how power works. Charles Mills and the book The Racial Contract makes this argument with really good analysis. You know, he says that white ignorance, you know, that systematic, not knowing of racial history and racial violence, is not a passive absence of information. It is actively produced and maintained because it serves a function. It allows certain people to benefit from unjust systems without having to confront these systems. So, you know, ignorance in this case, it's not just a gap, it's a resource. And it just really think and sit with what that means, because if you grow up in a society where you're really confronted with the history of colonial violence, all the realities of ongoing racial inequality, or the specific experience of people whose lives are shaped by those things, that's not neutral. That is a carefully constructed vantage point. You know, the curriculum didn't include those things by accident. You know, the news didn't cover those communities by accident. The cultural stories you absorb didn't leave those experiences out by accident. You know, and I think a really good way of kind of talking about this is talking about the show, the TV show, The Wire. You know, The Wire is many things, and one of those things is being a masterpiece of positionality. The creator, David Simon, built the whole show around the idea that you cannot understand Baltimore or American urban poverty or the war on drugs from a single vantage point. And so he, you know, the show gave us season after season from radically different positions. You know, the drug dealers, the police, the schools, the docs, the newspapers. And, you know, the show showed that each of these positions carries its own logic, its own constraints, its own knowledge, and its own blindness. You know, the police don't understand the corners because they're not on the corners. The politicians don't understand the schools because they're not in the schools. The newspaper editors don't understand the community because they stopped covering the community. And I think, you know, this is where the knife really just sinks into the center of things. The people with the most power, the politicians, the commissioners, the editors, are often the ones with the most limited actual view of what's happening. And it's because their position insulates them from the consequences of their own decisions. Their positionality lets them act on incomplete information indefinitely, because they're never personally on the receiving end of what they get wrong. You know, if we think about a character like Ka Chiri Ka Seti, the ambitious city councilman who eventually becomes mayor, sorry for the spoiler, is a devastating portrait of this, because, you know, he has genuine interactions. He actually wants to fix things, but his position keeps him at a, you know, keeps him removed from the consequences of his compromises. He, you know, he measures success in polling numbers and press coverage, not whether the kids on the corner are safer. You know, his position teaches him the wrong things and hides the right things from him. And the people who suffer the most for that are the ones who have no insulation at all. And that's the invisible center in action. You know, power doesn't give you advantages. It gives you the ability to not know things and to not suffer for not knowing them. You know, and it's not just fiction, you know, that, you know, The Wire was a great show, but it's not just fiction. You know, if we look at the 2008 financial crisis, the people who designed and sold mortgage-backed securities, who built, you know, CDOs on top of CDOs, who rated them AAA while knowing they were garbage, many of them genuinely did not understand the human reality of what they were doing. They just saw numbers on screens. They saw risk models. They did not see the families who would lose their homes, their position,

And, you know, the regulatory apparatus that was supposed to clock them and check them was populated with people with the same position. And so they had the same blind spots. So, you know, that 2008 crisis is not just a failure of regulation. It was a failure of positionality. You know, it was a catastrophic collective blind spot produced by a concentration of power and people who had no experience of what their decisions would do. You know, this is why when people say, I just don't see race, it really frustrates me, because that is not a neutral post-racial statement. You know, it's a statement about a very specific position, and one that has the luxury of not being confronted by race on a daily basis, because race does not operate as a threat or a filter in your daily life. And that's not neutrality. That's shelter. And mistaking your shelter for the outside world is just one of the most, it's a huge error. Okay, it's a significant error your positionality can produce. And here's something that I think is really wild when you sit with it. The people at the center of power often have the most confident analysis of the world, while actually having access to the narrowest slice of it. And that combination of confidence and narrow is dangerous. I mean, we see it historically and we see it to this day. You know, colonialism, the ideology of white supremacy were, you know, built by people who were absolutely certain they were right, and that certainty was produced by a position that couldn't see what was missing. And so, you know, in this case, I don't think humility is a weakness. I think it's a quite rational response to understanding positionality. Another thing to understand is positionality is, it shifts across your timeline, and humility is the practice. You know, because, you know, we tend to talk about positionality as if it's something that you have, like a fixed set of coordinates on a map. If we go back to that map metaphor, but it's more like a moving relationship between you and the world. You know, it shifts across your life in ways that are both gradual and sudden. And recognizing that change is how you hold your own certainties. You know, think about what changes positionality. Migration, you know, person who moves from one country to another, the ability to see both cultures from the outside and the inside, to notice what each one assumes is normal because the other country does it completely differently. Class mobility changes it, both upward and downward. You know, the person who grew up poor and became wealthy doesn't automatically lose their earlier knowledge, but they gain a dual perspective that can be incredibly powerful. And they also have to fight the pull towards naturalizing their new position as the obvious correct one. You know, having children changes positionality because suddenly you're thinking about safety and infrastructure and education and healthcare in a completely different way, because you're looking at it through the lens of someone responsible for a person who is deeply vulnerable and completely dependent on you, and on, you know, dependent on systems functioning. Illness can change your positionality, particularly chronic illness, because navigating a healthcare system while sick, while fighting for your diagnosis to be believed, while managing work and cost and exhaustion, you know, it gives you a real education in how that system actually functions that no healthy person can access from the outside. You know, aging changes positionality, bereavement changes it, loss changes it. You know, I think there's something worth, you know, the list goes on, but there's something worth sitting with here about what these experiences share. They are all experiences of becoming newly approximate to something that you were previously insulated from. You know, immigration makes you proximate to border systems and identity documentation and belonging in new ways. Parenthood makes you proximate to vulnerability. Illness makes you proximate to healthcare, you know, the healthcare system and bureaucracy and medical power. Each new proximity teaches you something, not because you're suddenly become a better

0: person, but because your position has shifted and new things have come to view. Roxane Gay, the author of Bad Feminist and Hunger, she writes with extraordinary honesty about her own thinking about her body, her size, the way the world treats her, the way she has sometimes internalized the world's treatment of her. And that has evolved over years of living in it. And so, you know, in the book and in her work, she doesn't present herself as having arrived at a final truth. She presents herself as someone in an ongoing process whose positionality has taught her things she couldn't have learned any other way, and who is still learning and still sometimes caught off guard by a new angle of her own experience. And I think that's the model that we should all be leaning into. Not that I have figured out my position and now I know things, but my position has taught me things and it will keep teaching me things. And the stance I want to maintain is ongoing curiosity rather than like a settled certainty. And this matters practically because it should produce humility, not just about what you don't know now, but about what you were sure of in the past. Like most of us, if we're honest, can look back and find beliefs we held with total confidence that we now understand to be products of a position we occupied at that time, a position that has since shifted. And I'll say this plainly, if you have never looked back at a view you once held and thought, I can't believe I thought that, you're probably not growing. And the retrospective humility is one of the signs that positionality work is actually happening. It is uncomfortable. You know, it requires like an ego dissolution, you know, the willingness to let your past self be wrong, whether it's publicly and privately. And you know what, going back to James Baldwin, I think he did this with a lot of grace throughout his career. You know, he was willing to revisit and complicate his earlier positions, you know, on nonviolence, on protest, on integration, not because he'd been confused before, but because his position had shifted, the movement around him had shifted, history had moved, and he moved with it. And, you know, he didn't pretend to have known all along what he came to know later. That I think that intellectual honesty, the willingness to be seen, learning in real time is one of the things that, I don't know, that in my opinion makes him so endearingly trusted. And it should make you humble about the future too. You know, what are you certain about right now that in 10 years you'll look back on with a wince? You know, is it, you don't know. And you don't know by definition. That's not a reason for paralysis, but it is a very good reason to hold your present certainties with slightly open hands, to be, you know, invested in your conclusions without being fused to them. And we're coming to the end of the episode, but I've got a lot more to say on positionality, so I hope you have really enjoyed this breakdown of positionality. Next episode, we'll talk about how can that help us in the practical world? How can that help us become better allies, use our critical thinking skills, and how can we be aware of our positionality so we can be aware of our worldview? But thank you for tuning into this episode of Headscarves and Good Yarns, and catch you for the next one.
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3: Welcome to the Bridge Zone. You're at the table with Barry and Marianne. Shocking weather down Wellington Way, wasn't it, Barry?
4: It was, and it had a big effect on the 10-18s being held down there. They had 18 teams entered, and 4 teams couldn't make it there, couldn't land in Wellington, so they ended up with only 14 teams.
3: Right.
4: But full credit to Zachary Yarn. He was in Auckland, and his plane was cancelled. So what do you do, Mariana, when your plane's cancelled and you need to be in Wellington? You get in your car and you drive all the way down to the Fisher household in Hamilton, jump in the back of the car, get a ride
3: and carry
4: to
3: on.
4: Palmerston North. You stay with Jack James, carry on down the next day and win the thing.
3: Oh.
4: So, the winning. So Zachary was in the winning team with Hugh McGann, Peter Newell and Martin Reid. Couldn't have been a more deserving winner, surely.
3: That's cool. Well done. He must have been going down a bit earlier then.
4: Presumably he was flying down the night before or something. So that was lucky. So he was still able to catch a ride on the Friday night. Maybe he was just aware that his plane wasn't likely to make it. I don't know. But that was the full story. Now, for those who don't know, Mariana was playing in the restricted Swiss pairs at Morrinsville on the weekend and won every match. So you'd think that'd be enough to win. Only lying second going into the last match, but not too much in it, and won that match and dropped from second down to fifth.
3: That's a bit sad,
4: isn't it?
3: Doesn't that float your boat?
4: You were saying, what should you do in the last match when you're lying second?
3: We didn't even check the scores. We had no idea. We were just talking away, and then we thought, the draw's up. We'll go and have a look at the draw. Phil goes, all right, we're up this wind. It was a great tournament, actually. It was a nice, busy, full club rooms because they are a pack-up, pack-down club room. And they use the Morrinsville Bowling Club as their premises.
4: It was booked out.
3: It's pretty cool because as you walk through the gate, it's got MBC. And if you're a bridge player, it stands for Morrinsville Bridge Club. But if you're a bowls player, Morrinsville Bowls Club.
4: We were talking about what you can do in the last round.
3: Do you think we should have a look at the score to see whether you should be aggressive or non-aggressive? You know, like how many points behind you are you? And do you have to do things? And Barry came up with this good saying.
4: If you've been winning all day, why would you want to change a thing?
3: There you go. So I hadn't even thought to have a look at any difference. It didn't matter. And we actually left the club thinking we had lost the last match. As you always do, you go up and get slip, make sure everything's been entered correctly. And someone said to me, here's your slip. And I was like, thank you. And I was walking away and it was like, oh, we had a loss. Guess what? You have to check that too, because it wasn't our slip. It was our opponent's slip. And so we thought we left losing, 5-1. But it turned in that we'd actually won because we had grabbed their slip, and I guess they probably had ours. So you've got to check that too.
4: And just somebody wants to send in a sympathy card.
3: Yeah.
4: Not only did you win every match all day, win the last one and drop for a second to fifth, prizes came down to fourth. So, shed a few tears for Mariana and Phil.
3: Great tournament. And I tell you what, they had raffle prizes for Africa. It was amazing. I actually won a raffle as well.
4: That's my next question. What did you win in the raffle?
3: Oh, we had this basket and it had bridge socks in it. So I thought, that's me. They had all suits.
4: Oh, okay.
3: They're pretty unusual. And they were yellow. And I thought, there you go. They match my husband's cars.
4: So the Hamilton Swiss Pairs is coming to a conclusion, the online 5A.
3: That's right.
4: 34 tables. Judge Julie's in charge and everything seems to be, fingers crossed, and I hope

0: I'm not going to put the mockers on it. Everything seemed to be going smoothly.
1: We did have an inquiry today. One of the players can't make the final week, and they were wondering if they could just get anybody in. And the answer is no, you can't. You have to get a sub that is the same grade or lesser than the partner that you're already playing. And that would be standard across all tournaments, wouldn't it, Barry?
0: I would think so. And to be fair, we've been pretty amenable when people have been not able to play one night or one match. In fact, I couldn't play one match myself. And as long as you find somebody of roughly the same grade, Judge Julie gets to authorise it. And she's been pretty friendly so far.
1: Efaiakine. Coming up next, it's time for the Gin Club. That's juniors, intermediates and novices. And our man on the spot, Mr. Gin himself, it's Ross Longney.

0: left hand. It's been a great week, Ross. How are things in the gin world?
1: Everybody's been busy. There's been a lot of tournaments on over the weekend and some really good results, and one that I'm really looking forward to telling you about, which I'll till last, all right?
0: Right.
1: Okay. It's very exciting.
2: Well, we haven't had much to talk about in the tournament world. The main open event was the Wellington one, and four tables of players couldn't land in Wellington, Ross.
1: Oh.
2: They ended up with a bit of a depleted field.
1: Yes, they had a lot of bad weather. Well, Danny Burke managed to run their intermediate and junior tournament okay. Locals Galen Hart and Tim Osborne won the intermediate. Howick ran a lovely intermediate tournament to which we went. Carol Bearsley and Brett Hart from Mount Albert topped that with a lovely, lovely, lovely second session and pipped us all in that one. They had 15 tables in the Howick intermediate, and right alongside us were 10 tables in the Howick junior tournament. So she was a full rooms, and it was beautifully organised and run. Bronwyn McKenzie and Jackie Whittler from Papakura won the junior one. Down in the South Island, they weren't affected by the weather either, because they had 20 tables at the Rangiora Restricted. Richard Lapthorne and Maureen Power topped that. But I noticed that in second place was a gin club member, Kat Holmes from Christchurch, playing with Liz Fitzgerald, who is open. But it was a great result for Kat. She originally started playing during COVID for East Coast Bays.
2: You just had to get East Coast Bays in there, didn't you, Ross?
1: Had to drop it in. And now she's at university in Christchurch. Slightly south of that, John and Paul Sheehy won the all grades. They had 16 tables. Good stuff. But the one I was saving till last was the Morrinsville Restricted Open Swiss Pairs, which I know you played in, Mariana.
0: Yes, I did.
1: With some success. That was won by Francis and Derek Rankin from Taupo, both intermediates, and they're both in our gin club. Hats off to them. Wonderful tournament to win, and I believe it was a wonderful tournament all around. Eh? Tell us.
0: Very good.
1: I don't have a lot more news for you today. I've got one little query from one of our players thinking, how fair is it at an open session for open or more experienced players to actually use psych bids at the table when they know they've got a pair of juniors or quite young players, not young, but inexperienced players at the table? Have you got a feeling for that?
2: Well, I can't say that I've actually noticed a lot of that happening around this area, that it doesn't happen. And, of course, part of the trouble is that psyching actually is a legitimate part of the game. There is no rule against it, so there's not a lot you can do. The good news is you don't have to be an open player to psych. Anybody can. And I'm not suggesting for a minute that all those gin club members should give it a go, because they'll blame me for a start. I don't think it's very prevalent. I'm not saying it never happens. Even when an open player psychs against another open player who's maybe not as experienced, it does seem to create a bit of bad feeling, and somebody thinks they've been robbed, and in some ways they may have been.
0: I was going to say, I've walked out of a couple of clubs and you hear someone comes up and guess what? Bloody so-and-so psyched against me, the little blah, blah, blah, blah, blah, blah. So it's not just the gin club members that get upset about it. I can tell you that.
2: The good news is, and you may not hear this as often, when people psych, it's not a

0: always successful by any stretch of the imagination. It doesn't come without risk. If you start bidding suits you haven't got, sometimes there'll be a disaster. Just look forward to that day is all I can say.
1: We can ask that question to Judge Julie or the bailiff. Isn't there meant to be a register of people that psychic bridge clubs?
0: No. They did used to have a bit of that. Most clubs do not have a psych register. And the worst part about a psych register is I've heard that the clubs that did have them, they almost became a badge of honour to get your name in the psych register. So instead of discouraging people from psyching, it encouraged them because they wanted to get their name in there.
2: I think you've given us a fairly balanced response, how the pros and cons of psyching vary. You could write a small book about it. Talking about books, I had a recommendation from Claire when I was at Waihee. She had found or been given a book. I wonder if you've heard of it. It's called The Card Turner.
0: I have heard of the book. I don't think I've read it, but I've heard of it.
2: It's by Louis Sachar, and apparently it's a really, really good read about a young fellow who has to turn the cards for his uncle, who is a very good player, but loses his eyesight. This young fellow becomes captivated by the game of bridge. Apparently a really good read, so I recommend it. The Card Turner by Louis Sachar.
0: Excellent. Yeah. I'll have to have a look at it.
2: And that's all I've got for you this weekend.
1: Catch up with us next week. The Gin Man leads you out with the Gin Club motto.
2: Observa omne, neminem time. Respect all, fear none. Have a good week. Light it and
1: send it out. Up next, our treat for you this week is we are talking with Paul Marsden.

0: now. He's a bit flip-floppy about his nationality, but we're talking to him as Kiwi, so I'm going to claim him as a Kiwi tonight. Welcome, and thanks for spending some time with us talking about things bridge. Hi, Paul.
1: Thank you, Marianne. It's great to be with you.
2: I've got a few Australian listeners as well, or quite a few Australian listeners to this, so you're going to have to be careful.
0: So born in Christchurch, so you're a mainlander. 1973 to 81 represented New Zealand in the Open division, and you hold over 50 national international titles. That is amazing. And among those are USA Cavendish titles in 86, bronze medalist at the World Pairs, 89, semi-finalist at the Bermuda Bowl. And you've got loads of books that you've written. One of my favourites is The Principles of Card Play. Out of all that, which one was your favourite tournament that you won?
1: It was probably the Cavendish teams, because at that time we were kind of working on a relay and it was attracting some interest and we had people around us. And so there was a real celebration when we managed to win, and it was really great fun.
2: Your partner was Stephen Burgess, was it, Paul?
1: Both the Cavendish wins and also third in the pairs was with Stephen, and many of my best successes were with the great man who's now not with us anymore.
2: And obviously pretty well known in New Zealand and probably equally well known in Australia, I imagine. So that was back in the 70s we're talking.
1: No, 70s were when I was playing in New Zealand. I started playing with Stephen about 83 was really the first time.
2: Okay.
0: Have you noticed much difference about the bridge that was played back then to the bridge that's played nowadays?
1: Yeah, I mean, the game is changing, that's for sure. We're seeing people have got much more detail with system and all that sort of thing than they had back in my day. I haven't been playing bridge for quite a long time. About 20 years since I've been competing. We see what's going on. We kind of follow it all. But I wouldn't say that I was up with the detail of what's happening right now.
2: There's certainly more people playing relay these days. It's not as uncommon as it probably was when you were. It was probably groundbreaking in those days what you were doing.
1: That created a lot of interest, particularly in New Zealand and in Australia as well. A lot of people took up relay. It became quite a trend. And it was fun. It was really fun to be part of that.
0: Can we just go and have a chat about your books? The Principles of Card Play is still a book that is widely purchased. And also the other one is The Language of Bidding. They're still great books for people.
1: Thank you, thank you. I mean, there's two big differences between Principles of Card Play and Language of Bidding. Principles of Card Play has not changed at all since the time that we wrote it. And so we put this book down and I had some great help from people around me. And we produced a

0: book, which has really lasted the distance, a staple in bridge clubs these days. It's different from the language of billing because language of billing has been evolving all the time. And even today, I've been working on the latest revision of language of billing, which is going to print in the next few days. We try to keep it up with the changing market.
1: How cool is that? You've got such a wealth of knowledge. We've just finished beginner lessons at the Hamilton Bridge Club, and there's so much information that they've taken in. From your side of experience, what would be one of the top tips you would give to somebody that has just come out of lesson?
0: It's really one of my prime interests. And again, I've been teaching beginners right from the early, early days. I think I started teaching beginners around about 1972, that sort of time. And a bunch of us youngish bridge players at the time were put in front of beginners at the Christchurch Bridge Club. We loved it, you know. There was several of us, all of that sort of generation. And I've been part of teaching beginners ever since then. So I've been teaching beginners now for more than 50 years. And I can tell you one thing about the evolution of my classes during that time. Every single year, things have changed. And change has always been, without exception, to make it more simple. Every year we make things more simple. And right now I've produced a new copy of Introduction to Bridge, and it's used quite widely in this country. Not so much in New Zealand now because we don't have the ACOL edition. We used to have an ACOL edition as well, but we only have a 5-code major edition now. And once again, it's been simplified even more. The main focus of that simplification has been to have the one note trump response over a major is 6 to 11. And that means a new suit at the 2 level is showing 12 points, and it frees you up about all the problems about reverse and other complications. So a big step down the simplification path.
2: Interesting that you're teaching. I don't want to get into a system argument with you, Paul, but do you think teaching 5-card majors in strong note trump is actually simpler than ACOL? Because I think it might be. We don't do that. I have my thoughts about that.
0: I can see that 4-card majors and a weak note trump is quite a simple thing to do. And I started out doing that, but the marketplace has moved on to 5-card majors. And because of the focus on major suit fits, which is what we really try to teach beginners, when we're teaching beginners, what we're asking them to do is to think about fit in a major and game. That's the two prime thoughts. And playing 5-card majors helps in that respect. And so in that respect, it's a simplification. In other words, a partner opens in a minor, they don't have a 5-card major. And that is a step down the logical path of the key thinking, which is fit in a major and game.
2: Sure. Yeah. But okay. I know one of our teachers over here always makes the comment that it doesn't matter what you teach them because you'll be lucky if they remember 30% of it. I don't know how you feel about that. It might be a bit of a depressing thought. You might be just about right.
0: That's true. People's retention. It takes time. There's no question that time's an essential ingredient when it comes to learning bridge.
1: It is. So how long is the lesson program that you run?
0: Essentially, we run 4 lessons, level 1 of our Introduction to Bridge course. What we do these days is we have 4 levels, and there's 4 lessons in each level. So the first 4 lessons get some started. Then there's level 2, 3, and 4. Get some up and running. That's where we're heading now.
2: But each of those have 4 lessons?
0: Yeah.
1: So they complete level 1, and after that, do they immediately start on level 2 or supervised play, and then you go into level 2? How does that work?
0: We maybe have a gap of a week or 2 weeks, then moving ahead. One of the key things which we find about making a success of our classes is building community. If people all become mates, then they turn up to have fun together and the learning happens while they're having fun. That's what we try to create. I know other people have a different approach to lessons and each approach may have its strength. This is what we do. We try to create community. Other people provide mentors so that they have people sitting in the game that people can refer to all the time, which will clearly cut across communities. So it's a different approach. The approach we fancy is creating a community. So they all turn up, they have fun together, and the learning happens when they're not watching.
2: That sort of brings us on to the question we were talking about before about retaining people once you've taught them, which is a really big problem for a lot of clubs in New Zealand and I'm sure Australia as well.
0: If you've created a community, then you retain them. If you don't create a community, then they kind of drop away.
1: Right.
2: It seems like a lot of them actually will complete the lessons. It's getting them back the next year that is the hard part. I guess if you create that community where, you know, they want to meet with their friends and they don't want to let them down, I guess that'll go a long way to

0: for retaining them?
1: It's not easy. You know, but many things we try that they don't work out so well, but some things do. We had a session this morning and they're all newish players. And we had 80 people turn up and they play the duplicate, playing 18 boards. And there's a real sense of spirit about them. This is a community that's growing. And I wish all of our efforts were going to be this successful. But
2: that's good numbers, isn't it? We've got 28 in our lessons, and that's split over two sessions. Sometimes we get six tables on one night, and on Thursday mornings we can get up to three. The core of it is eight people on a Thursday, so we do evening and morning. So when you hold your lessons, do they have more than one bite at the cherry of learning bridge?
1: We provide one lesson per week for the most part, but we have practice sessions as well where they come down and they play and we give them notes to follow. And they pretty religiously come to the practice sessions because it's fun. We give them pre-dealt hands and reinforces what they're doing.
2: Join us next week when we carry on our chat with Paul Marsden, who gives a tip to people that have just learned bridge and one that you won't find in a bridge book. Next up, we're at the courthouse.

0: best that I can.
1: Good morning, Bailiff. It's a beautiful day in Hamilton. What's it like up there?
2: Looks pretty good up here too.
3: Well, we're going to continue the theme of insanity at the bridge table. People don't know what direction they're in or where the bidding goes. So this occasion, North opened the bidding and West doubled it. Anybody that's awake at this hour of the day will figure out that person after North should have been East. What happens here, Patrick?
2: Well, the first thing is, as with any bid rotation, when the director's called, he'll ask the next person round if they wanted to accept it. And the next person round is the person who opened. So it's perfectly possible. Let's say North's got a hand with 11 points and 7 diamonds or something. They might want to go 1 diamond double, and then they might want to accept it and get in 3 diamonds before anyone else bids anything. So you see, you could accept it and then make a second bid. So I could go 1 diamond double from your right, and then you could bid 3 diamonds before East and South have a go. But presuming you don't accept it, which would be the normal thing to do, then what happens is the bid's cancelled for the moment. It goes back to East, whose turn it is, and they should try to make their normal call. Then the auction carries around, and when it reaches West, if West can make a bid that means pretty much the same thing, then the auction can carry on. But if West can't make a bid that means the same thing, then their partner's going to be barred from the rest of the auction. Let's say it goes 1 diamond, pass, pass. Now West can double again and their partner can bid. Or let's say it goes 1 club, pass, 1 diamond, and West doubles again. Well, I'd say that was the same thing. Once again, East can bid. Let's say it goes something like 1 club and East chooses to overcall 1 spade.
1: Right.
2: Which they could do, right? And South passes. Well, I don't know that there's any bid that West can make now that means the same as that double. So West is going to be told, well, look, you can bid anything you like, but your partner will have to pass because there's no bid that you can make, which means pretty much the same thing as that double. In that case, West is going to have to punt 4 spades or whatever they want to do because their partner's going to be bad. That's the key thing, is when it reaches them, they've got to make a bid that's either the same or is a subset of, is almost the same, more precise than the call they made. So there's no unauthorized information left over from that initial call.
3: West obviously would be able to make some, without this happening, they would have been able to make some bid that showed quite a good hand with spade support, but that would not be the same.
1: So it would like, be the same as the double.
2: Let's say that the bid you're talking about was, say, 2 clubs, a Q raise or something.
1: Yeah.
2: Well, that wouldn't be allowed because the original double would imply you had something in hearts as well. And that Q bid of 2 clubs wouldn't imply something in hearts.
1: Right.
2: So if I'd taken them away from the table and talked to them about what they might do, and they said, oh, why can't I make a Q raise? That would be my point, is it isn't the same because the double says a general takeout, so it says not only you've got something in spades, but also something in hearts. So when you make that Q raise of spades, it doesn't say you've got something in hearts. So it's not close enough to being the same.

0: or more precise.
1: Right.
0: So therefore, I wouldn't allow it as something which allows your partner to bet again. That's the tricky thing. Is that we're back to that word I still don't know how to pronounce, comparable calls or comparable calls.
1: That's what it is.
0: It used to be that we didn't have this and your partner wound up getting barred regardless. It's a better rule that can lead to much discussion like this.
2: I've got a question about Patrick's scenario where the person decides to accept the double and rebid three diamonds or maybe two diamonds or whatever. And I mean, I've played bridge with Patrick and I know how he likes to torture his partners. I've still got the scars. I want to know whether he's got an agreement with any of his partners, what that would mean. What does it mean if I open one diamond and then I jump to three diamonds before you've had a chance to bid?
0: We wouldn't have an agreement. I might try that because it seems pretty clear if you've got a good hand, you'd want to do things like redouble and keep the bidding low. If you've got not a very good hand, you'd want to jump the auctions. So if I had a good hand with diamonds, I'd redouble first and then keep bidding diamonds for a while. So that would be a good hand with diamonds. So jumping the auction to three diamonds, that wouldn't be a really good hand with diamonds. So what's left? I've opened the bidding, so I've got a minimum opener with presumably seven diamonds. So I think, while I don't have an agreement, I think that's all pretty logical, isn't it? And we're all very happy this is radio and Barry can't show his scars on radio.
1: Outplayed today, Barry.
0: As usual. I didn't hear about this situation, Mariana, and it was an interesting reason why they gave as to why they went the wrong way around.
1: Yeah.
0: And I didn't know this, but apparently they also play Mahjong, and in Mahjong you go the other way around the table. They knew they were still playing bridge because they doubled. They suddenly put their Mahjong head on and decided to go anti-clockwise rather than clockwise. There's a piece of trivia I did not know. I did not know you go the other way around the table at Mahjong. There you go.
1: That's very cool. I hope the weather stays this good for you up there.
0: Okay, thanks. See ya.
1: We'll catch you next week. Yeah. He's really awesome, yeah. All the best to those playing at the National Pairs at Tauranga Bridge Club. Looking forward to seeing the results as they get posted over the weekend. And to all the gym club members, there's plenty of choice for tournaments for you. Take care and we'll see you at the tables.
2: Bye for now.

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1: 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We have a range of larger grade perennials and we are always adding to it. Come in and have a good browse. We also have a beautiful selection of ponga ferns, hen and chicken ferns and prickle shield ferns. Well, it definitely feels like winter. We're still getting the odd warmish day. It's quite interesting. So even though it's sort of nearly the end of June, the grass is still growing. I hope whatever district you're in, whether you're in Marlborough, Golden Bay, Nelson or Tasman, I know there were some high winds somewhere over the weekend and we didn't have any wind at our place. I think it was going to be Friday. It was supposed to get really windy. I'm not sure, but I do hope you didn't suffer too much damage. Our property over the last several years has just been singing with bird life. As you know, we are spray-free on our property and always have been. And it really has paid off. The bird life is incredible. And not only that, but I do feed the birds year-round. Here's me trying to sound humble.

I absolutely, I just love birds. I always have. I remember growing up in Invercargill, we had an area just outside our main living room, and basically everything in that area had been sown by birds. Not necessarily all the big trees, but lots of the under things. Like we had self-sown pungas, we had all sorts of little native seedlings, and it was such a joy. We used to watch the birds all the time, particularly when we were sitting by the window eating lunch or breakfast, and watched the tuis just, you know, upside down. They'd be clowning around like you would not believe, right outside the window. And so I grew up with a definite love of birds. Mum always adored birds, and so did Dad. So I tend to feed them all year round. And what's wonderful, and I really had noticed it, is in return, they flit through my plants, getting rid of aphids, whitefly, and other nasties. I can honestly say that my roses start to get aphids the minute they start. I see the wax eyes flitting through them. I've even seen green finches flitting through my roses and eating the whitefly and the aphids. So for the last few years, I haven't had any whitefly in the main garden at all, which has just been incredible. So what you put into the birds, you actually get back tenfold, actually. What's really lovely too is in the morning, I always put wheat out for the birds. It's part of my routine. I feed the ducks, feed the rabbit, go and feed the chooks, go and see the sheep. And then I put wheat out in two hanging feeders that are off our veranda. And while we're eating breakfast, we actually are watching the sparrows lining up on branches. And it's really interesting. They use social distancing. I think I might have mentioned that in a past show. They don't sit really close together. I mean, silver eyes do tend to sit quite close together when they're a pair. But sparrows are really funny. Like, they literally are an even spacing apart, right along a branch. And I've never noticed that before. So that we get a lot of delight watching them. And then, of course, you've got the tuis. Well, you always have a bully boy who tries to keep everybody else away from the sugar water. And he doesn't end up drinking any himself, generally. He's just too busy trying to keep others away. So, yeah, it's just wonderful. So the other sort of bird life we've got here, we've got sparrows galore. Dunnocks. Now, dunnocks are interesting. They're a hedge sparrow, and they're finer than a sparrow, and they've got slightly different colouring. Their back feathers are more, I won't say speckled, but they're more defined in terms of the brown and the cream. And then they have a lovely grey chest, and they just dot around the ground. They're ground feeders, as are chaffinches. So we have chaffinch as well. We have silver eyes, grey warbler, tui, bellbird, green finches, lots of those, the occasional kereru passing through, song thrush and blackbird. We also have starlings. Now, I know that a lot of people really don't like starlings. Starlings can be much maligned. But one really good thing about starlings is they're very good at getting rid of grass grub. When you see them sort of stalking around, I will say stalking because that's how they walk, stalking around your lawn and pecking, you know, putting their beaks into the lawn, they are actually getting rid of grass grub for you. So the next time you see starlings, you think, well, just remember that and think, oh, maybe they're not that bad. Oh, the other lovely thing, I think I might have mentioned this in a past show too recently, is we get starlings doing murmurations at bay landscapes. There's one tree in the distance, and we, especially on Saturday evening, they were just going for it. We were just standing there going, wow, it's so beautiful to watch. They sort of land in the tree, and then they all just take off into a formation, and then they come back and land in the tree again. They could possibly be arguing over who sits where. That's sort of what it seems like. So every morning, as I mentioned, I put out wheat for the sparrows. And then in hanging baskets out in my main garden, I put a mixture of sunflower seeds, wheat, and crushed maize. The greenfinches absolutely love this combo, as do the sparrows. But the greenfinches are pretty good at keeping the sparrows away. I also put out an apple and banana every morning that's behind the kitchen, and that's for blackbirds. And actually, it's interesting. The thrush don't tend to come to that. They don't really take any of the bird food that I put out, not even the apple or the banana. Whereas I have seen a tui, believe it or not, I've seen a tui having banana. They don't put a whole bit of banana in their beak, but they just kind of obviously get the sugar nectar off the banana flesh, and they definitely do that with apples as well. It's quite fascinating. So I put out sugar water. Generally, I try to do it from sort of mid-autumn through till mid-spring. But

It's quite a good idea to stop then, just to give them a chance to search for their own food. And there's a lot of food around in spring. There's lots of blossom. But over the winter, I think it's quite important to supplement their food. So I do a cup of sugar to

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Just relax, take it easy. You're still young, that's your fault.

Cracker is open now. It's between Queens Road and Wiggery Drive. Great way to get outside and enjoy some of this beautiful, crisp, fresh air. It is really good. Trust me. Great for the soul. Great for the mind too. Hey, on the way music-wise, some Hello Sailor. A bit of Queen on the way before 9 too. Savage Garden. Hold me here at Coast Access.

Straw People. It is Drive. Carfetti and Hot FM was Coast Access with Zane on a Thursday morning. Hey, we'll take a look at what is happening weather-wise around our region at 9 o'clock. After 9, we'll get that interview on that Catherine had with MP Tim Costley. If you missed it yesterday, we'll get it on after 9. 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Zaz is on the way next after Queen. Tonight.

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2: Across the region today, it's not looking too bad, to be honest with you. It's a cloudy one with a few showers developing as the afternoon goes on. So a nice start, and then it starts to get a little bit wet. A few light winds around all day today too. 14 degrees is the expected high everywhere for our Thursday. Overnight tonight down to between 9 and 11. Tomorrow, a few showers to kickstart our feel-good Friday, changing to rain as the morning goes on into the afternoon. Temperature-wise, 13 degrees for the capital, 14 for the coast, 15 degrees pick of the bunch for Horowhenua tomorrow.
0: It's your morning show for Kapiti and Horowhenua.

this is Coast Access with Zane. 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

0: Darling, it's Te Waka. Brand new Kiwi music here at Coast Access with Zane on your Thursday morning as we head towards 10. Music on the way from Guy Sebastian with Jordan Sparks, 10cc and some Fleetwood Mac as well. Yesterday, Catherine caught up with MP Tim Costley to get the latest. They have a great catch-up every fortnight on the Wednesday morning show. And if you missed it, take a listen.
1: Today, I have a very busy MP for Ōtaki, Tim Costley. Good morning.
2: Hello, good morning.
1: So joining us with our listeners here on the Kapiti Coast in Hora Whenua, what's happening in Wellington?
2: Oh, it's all go. It's always busy. Yesterday, we had the big 3.5-hour hearing with Fire and Emergency, the final sort of hearing of the big inquiry that I've been running into what they've been doing with all their fire trucks. So that was probably the big event of Monday.
1: And is this on the back of, you know, some of the strikes that were happening, et cetera? Is that sort of now sorted itself out, or is this something different?
2: This is on the back of me asking them questions in Select Committee, which they couldn't answer. And when they did answer, they either have absolutely no idea what's going on in their organisation and gave me the wrong answers, or they intentionally misled the committee. Either way, it wasn't great. When you say, yeah, most of our new fire trucks are in service, and it turns out none of them are, and guess what? 7 years down track from when it started yesterday, none of them still are. You ask questions like, what about those other 12 you keep neglecting to mention? Why are they delayed? Because for mechanical reasons? Is it commercial reasons? We can't really say.
1: Really?
2: Like, it's really fundamental. And, you know, the top three things that came out yesterday, number one, no, none of the 30 new trucks in service. Number two, they agreed to buy those new fire engines, having not tested the prototype that was built for them specifically to test to see if it would work. They ordered two test prototype appliances from two different companies in two completely different countries. They didn't test either of them. They just went out and bought one that one of their staff was talking to about another contract. Is there some backhand deal? I don't know. Was it just a dumb decision? I don't know. And then number three is the board, which is the only sort of lever the public have, because they're not actually government-controlled fire and emergency. But they have a board that's publicly appointed that look after them. So I asked the board, well, what questions did you ask over the last 3 years about this? None. Absolutely none. Even with the lead up to the inquiry and all this focus that I've brought and the public, they haven't mentioned it once. Not once. And, you know, I think there's a bunch of board members that should be considering their future at this point. And, you know, I asked the board chair what it would take for the rest of the, he's just replaced the old board chair in the last 2 weeks, thankfully. But I asked him what it would take for the others to resign, because this is outrageous. It's just outrageous.
1: So the cost of each truck is around how much?
2: $1 million.
1: $1 million, no testing, basically sounds like no accountability.
2: Right. Yep.
1: For that amount of money to be invested with no accountability is a little bit crazy. That's actually very disappointing.
2: Yeah, like, it's hugely concerning, but those issues then run through the rest of the fleet. I asked about the new aerial appliances, which are the ones with the big ladders, and I said, when are they due? Well, we think we'll have them next year. Okay, but your documents from a year ago, July last year, say you've done the final inspections, you're ready to take possession. What's happened in the last year? Oh, we can't really say. Well, why is it going to take another year from now?

0: oh, we can't really say. I mean, it's just woeful. It just gets worse and worse the deeper you dig.
1: Oh, boy. This is not what I was expecting to hear from you today.
0: Yeah. Well, look, I see my job as actually holding these organisations and at least their boards, which we have some leverage over, to account. And I was elected to represent the community that I serve. And so that's what I've been doing. I've been fighting hard. I'm not there to hold a party line. I'm there to shape the party line. I'm there to actually fight for my community. And I think that's the fundamental difference between me and other local candidates. Some of them see being an MP as just the next step in a career. Oh, I've been a councillor, I've worked for an MP, I've worked for a union or a lobby group, now I'll be an MP. I don't see it that way. I see it as service. I served for 23 years in the military. Now I'm serving my community and I'm there to fight for them, not to worry about what's next in my career.
1: Apart from unravelling
0: yes, let's go
1: mess
0: to some happy.
1: Oh, have you got happy stories stuff?
0: Well, look, I did the midwinter swim in Waikanae.
1: Oh, you mad
0: on
1: thing.
0: Morning.
1: That's why your voice is sounding so terrible.
0: Maybe that is. It was cold.
1: Actually, maybe not terrible. It's sounding, you know, like it's a little bit, yeah.
0: Yes.
1: Very DJ today, Tim Costley.
0: Coming this summer, yes, this summer. Look, that was the fourth midwinter swim that I have done. I have now done Otaki, Waikanae, Parapara, Umu, and Plimoton. Do you know what though? It was Waikanae. I've done it every year that they've run that Waikanae one, and it has just got bigger and bigger every year. Last year was probably almost double the year before. There are over 120 people in the water and a whole bunch of people on the site. I think they should have got in the water too, probably. But look, it was a great community event. The sun was shining. Yeah, there's a little bit of a breeze, and we all had a sausage around the barbecue afterwards. Just great community events like that. And again, you know, I talk about serving the community, but I just love to be out. I got to meet, I met a new guy called Jordan that's moved back from Australia, sees the opportunity here in New Zealand. Love stories like that. People that know just how good we've got it here on the Kapiti Coast, and I'm certainly proud to be here too.
1: Is that a fundraiser for anything in particular?
0: Yeah, I raised a few dollars for the boat club. Often it goes combination of the boat club and the Coast Guard. Certainly the bucket I put my coins into said boat club yesterday. So, but they sort of work hand in hand. So it's all those things that look after us on the coast. And while we're talking about the boat club, have you been down there in Waikanae? Last Sunday, a week ago, I was there for the grand opening. I've been to visit them during construction and to a few events there, but it is a fantastic venue now. You can sit out there in the sunshine and have a cold drink. You can have a meal in the evenings. You've got to be a member or signed in by a member, but they have just been packed the last few weeks. It's a big, much bigger restaurant space and an entirely separate bar space. It sort of flows out onto the grass and the deck, and then you straight out onto the beach. You know, there are very few places on the coast where you can actually sit there and have a drink pretty much on the beach. And I think that's something we need to do more. I've said many times, I think we should be seeing more sort of eateries and bars actually on the waterfront along Paraparaumu Beach. You know, most towns would want to exploit this amazing asset that we have of our coastline. And everything's sort of hidden a block back. I think we should be out there overlooking this amazing beach that we have. We're so lucky to have it. And it was great to see that, you know, that's a great community project that's opened. And I'll give you one last one. Paikakariki Surf Lifesaving Club as well, which is the official opening won't be until about October. But I was there last Saturday night for the Gold Star Award. That's 25 years of service in our volunteer fire brigade, Paraparaumu. That was for Mike Bennett. 25 years he's been a firefighter. Amazing. There was also a 40-year certificate for Tim Morgan. So 40 years they've served there. Tim was the chief fire officer as well, the previous chief fire officer. So just amazing service to our community. But that new Surf Lifesaving Club, again, another fantastic venue on the coast. It looks great. And I just think it shows the power of our community. You know, you don't need government or council to come and do everything for you. We don't have all the answers. Actually, our community are fantastic. And when we just cut them loose and let them do their thing, this is a great example. It's fantastic. And if I can, and I'll give you one little thing though. I think government has a role, obviously, to help these things. I went to visit Paikakariki Surf Life Club when they were building it. They showed me the building consent. It was just a few pages short of 3,000 page building consent. Tells you this is

0: how you fix a sheet of gib to the wall. Come on, man. These are builders. They know what they're doing.
1: Yeah.
0: So we have announced that we're going to get rid of that for commercial builds and complex builds. We're going to have a standalone pathway that's consistent across the entire country. Let councils do what they should be doing, which is just consent new residential homes. There's about 7,000 going in around this region. Another reason we don't need to put another 1,000 on Kapiti Airport, we should leave it as an airport. But actually, let's get councils focused on consenting cheaply and easily residential homes, cut down the number of inspections that are needed. If a qualified engineer has said that Surf Life Club is good, do we need a builder from council to come out and also say it's good?
1: Mm.
0: No, we think we don't. We think that we want to just support these guys to crack on. And so that's what we're focused on doing.
1: Well, a couple of great venues there to go and check out. That's fantastic. I think the Paikakariki Lifesaving Club, I think that's a venue you can also hire out.
0: You can hire it. They don't have a bar or a cafe. I'd love to see one there. I think it would go really well. But you can hire it as a venue once it's open in October. It'll be a fantastic place. I'm certainly going to go and use it for a function because I just want to support them. Matt and Karen have done a great job and the whole team down there. Well done.
1: Fantastic. Great updates. I hope your voice gets better.
0: Thank you.
1: On you for the swim. And let's hope you have a bit more luck, or we have a bit more luck with the fire engines. Thank you, Tim Cosley.
0: Yes. Nice to chat.

0: 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Now for today's weather forecast.
1: Kia ora, good morning. Hey, across our region today, looking not too bad, to be honest, to start. It's cloudy, but a few showers will develop as our afternoon goes on. Light winds all day. They'll hang around all afternoon as well. Temperature-wise, across Kapiti and Hauteferua, we're heading for 14. The capital is heading for 14 as well. 14s across the board. Woohoo! Overnight tonight, dropping down to between 9 and 11. Tomorrow, Feel Good Friday. It's looking a little bit wet, to be honest with you. We have occasional showers in the morning, changing to rain as the day goes on. Heading for highs of 14 degrees on the coast tomorrow. 15 for Levin and 13 degrees for Friday in the capital.
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